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If I could make you stop and take a look at me instead of just walking by. There's nothing that I wouldn't do if it was get

Hello, my name is DJ Patrick Greenbeans, and I'm the host of Winter Light Summer Heat, which is on every Wednesday at 6 o'clock. To me, WBTVLP is set apart from other stations because it has a real focus on community and education. 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I think this focus on community is giving a lot of people an opportunity they wouldn't have otherwise with the commercial stations in the area, as well as a new opportunity for listeners to hear something different, to hear voices that aren't really represented other places. 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And you can catch my show, Winter Light Summer Heat, every Wednesday at 6 p.m.

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Yes, sir.

In order to achieve maximum force and power within a single blow, man looks not to the strength of his bicep and pec muscles. He must look within. Internal force, chi or dharma, taught by the wise ancients of the East. I am in possession of such a force. With this force, these fists become numb to pain. They're like sledgehammers that can pulverize bone to powder. With this force, the warrior dances with the strength of the Alaskan grizzly and the cunning of the great American eagle. Understanding and becoming one with pain is a necessary part of any warrior's spiritual journey. Wading into the river is not enough. One must swim in a stream of pain in order to truly be free from it. This is my destiny. I am Bunny Lamont, 6th degree black belt karate master. Hello.

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O canoeiro puxa a rede do mar.

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in the pocket. 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I keep switching it up, they can't clock it. 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

One, two, three, four. People get tired of being poor. 5, 10, 15, 20. Why are you so mad when you got plenty? Fighting for food, for energy, for space, in the name of religion, class, and race.

Last night, night before, mind control was for the black and poor. Now black, poor, or college bred, it's behavior modification or you end up dead.

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In the name of class, they sell their race and cut off their nose to spite their face. 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

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The jester in a protective reaction rage. Scared the press and TV stations. You can't see what they do.

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Helicopters whirling, whirling, following where you walk. 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

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The news just got real for the new progressive. 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He wore a hubcap as a halo.

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back, back, back, back, back, back, back, back, back, back, back, back, back, back, back, back, back, back, back, back, back, back, back, back,

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1: I'm slapping the ops breakfast corn dogs out their mouth on a daily. 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
1: It's D-Sound, once again, live with...

Welcome to Reelin' in the Years. It's Ryan. This is show number 83. This week's featured five theme is playing favorites. More on that in just a bit. Up first, it's the lead single from John Fogerty's 1985 release, Center Field. This was his only top 10 hit as a solo artist. Here's The Old Man Down the Road.

Blues Traveler, and off their 2021 album, Traveler's Blues, that was their take on Roadhouse Blues. And Cage the Elephant gave us their biggest hit, Ain't No Rest for the Wicked. Their original name was Perfect Confusion. However, that all changed in 2006. Following a show, a mentally ill man approached lead singer Matt Schultz. That man gave him a bear hug and began whispering the phrase, "You have to cage the elephant. You have to cage the elephant." The encounter had a big impact on Schultz because he immediately renamed the band. You're listening to Reelin' in the Years. It's Ryan. Thanks for joining me. If you're just tuning in, the featured five theme is playing favorites. Songs with the word favorite in the title. Here's song number one. It's a song that's become synonymous with Christmas. However, it's not a Christmas song. In fact, it was written as a show tune for the 1959 musical, The Sound of Music. The purpose of the song is to express gratitude, even during difficult times. This cover of the song is from the 1965 album, Merry Christmas, by The Supremes. Here's My Favorite Things.

0: Reeling in the years, and from 2008, that was Fleet Foxes with Mykonos. And Paul Simon got us going with Late in the Evening. That one from his 1980 release, One Trick Pony. It's Ryan. Thanks for listening. Here's Sir Paul McCartney talking about the Beatles song, A Day in the Life.
1: Day in the Life was a song that John had started. He kind of had the first verse. And this often happened. One of us would have a little bit of an idea, and instead of sitting down and sweating it, we'd just bring it to the other one and kind of finish it together, because you could ping-pong. And so I say he had the first verse. I read the news today, oh boy. And we sat in my music room in London and just started playing around with it, got a second verse. And then we got to what was going to lead into the middle. And we kind of looked at each other and kind of knew we were being a little bit kind of edgy. And we sort of said, I'd love to turn you on. So we kind of knew, like, this would have an effect. It worked. And then we put another section I had, woke up, fell out of bed, tried to comb across my head. So I had that section, so we put that in, and then finished the song up. And then did a big sort of epic recording of it with a big full orchestra and everything, you know. And then did that crescendo thing in the middle of it with the orchestra, which was an idea I'd had because I'd been talking to people and reading about sort of avant-garde music, kind of atonal stuff, crazy ideas. And I came up with this idea. I said to the orchestra, you should start, all of you, which they're all looking at me puzzled. We've got a real symphony orchestra in London who are used to playing, you know, Beethoven. And here's me, so this crazy guy out of a group. And I'm saying, what you got to do is everyone start on the lowest note that your instrument could play and work your way up to the highest at your own pace. That was too puzzling for them. Orchestras don't like that kind of thing. They like it written down, and they like to know exactly what they're supposed to do. So George Martin, the producer, realized that. He kept the random aspect, but he said to the people, you should be about this note at this point in the song, and then you should have got to this note and this note. And he left the random thing. So that's why it sounds like a chaotic sort of swirl, you know. Yeah, no, that was an idea based on the sort of avant-garde stuff that I was into at the time.

This is Reelin' in the Years.

That was Tom Petty's band Mudcrutch with Lost in Your Eyes, which was recorded in 1974, but not released until the deluxe edition of the 2018 compilation album An American Treasure. And The Lone Billow began the segment with I Did It for Love from their new album, What a Time to Be Alive. That band started as a songwriting project for frontman Zach Williams. At the time, in the early 2010s, his wife suffered temporary paralysis following a horseback riding accident. To help cope with the experience, Williams began writing in a journal. Additionally, his friends urged him to learn how to play guitar, so he did. He then took those journal entries and transformed them into songs. You're listening to Reelin' in the Years. It's Ryan. Thanks for joining me. Coming up, a song recorded at 40,000 feet. This week's featured five theme is playing favorites. This is song number two. From their album, File Under Easy Listening, here's Sugar with Your Favorite Thing.

0: That was Fleetwood Mac, and from Rumors, it was Gold Dust Woman, which served as the B-side of You Make Loving Fun. According to Stevie Nicks, that song is about cocaine, which the band was doing a little bit of at the time. They recorded several takes of the song. The one that was chosen for the album was recorded at 4 in the morning. For that take, Mick Fleetwood dressed in coveralls and wore goggles as he broke sheets of glass with a hammer in hopes of accentuating the vocals. Hello and thank you for listening to Reelin' in the Years. It's Ryan, coming up in Hour 2. A song from Paul Simon's wife, plus he's going to talk about how they met on the set of SNL. What band gets their name from a passage in the Spanish novel Don Quixote? And I've got new music from Marcus King and Josiah and the Bonnevilles. If you are unable to stick around for Hour 2, you can always give it a listen via the podcast. For details, visit reelinwithryan.com. This week, for the Featured 5 theme, I'm playing songs that include the word favorite in the title. Here's the third of the 5 songs. On May 4th, 2004, this artist performed on board a United Airlines flight, marking the launch of United's partnership with Sony's new Kinect Online music service. She was joined by a select group of fans on a trip from Chicago to LA. She played for 40 minutes during the flight. From that performance, here's Sheryl Crow with My Favorite Mistake.
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2: I thank everyone who acts in support of Ukraine, in support of freedom, but the war continues. It breaks my heart, hearts of all Ukrainians and every free person on the planet. The war of Russia is not only the war against Ukraine. Its meaning is much wider. This is only the beginning for Russia. Russia is trying to defeat the freedom of all people in Europe, of all the people in the world. It tries to show that only cruel force matters. It tries to show that people do not matter. Say that people matter. Freedom matters. Peace matters. Ukraine matters.

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Oh, how I wish that was true. I dare not try to blame you. I only did more than I could do. I only bit more than I could chew. 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

0: Welcome. I'm an international adoptee and host of the Anna Ginger Show, who believes that we all experience adoption in our lives. We actively choose the people, values, and experiences that create who we are and who we are yet to be. And this is why I invite you to listen to the guests and creative content that guide us to knowing that we each have a home in this world, cradled in the belief that we belong, that we are worthy, and that we are loved. So stay tuned, and you may discover your own adoption story. Now, today we're diving into a story of extraordinary resilience, courage, and the power of connection that transcends hardship. Our conversation and creative content will explore what it means to find your place in the world when life takes unexpected turns, and how we reach out to our past selves with understanding and compassion. I've got a perfect pairing for our creative content, which is singer-songwriter Jillian Kay. But first, I'm going to introduce Kelly Shin. So Kelly, welcome to the show.
1: Thank you so much. I'm happy to be present.
0: And so Kelly, before we get into the creative content, would you mind introducing yourself? To start with, telling us a little bit about your powerful memoir, The Wounds That Bind Us.
1: Thank you. I'm Kelly Shin. I live on Ocracoke Island in North Carolina, where I've been for almost 15 years now. I'm an author, and I wrote a memoir a couple years ago. It came out about losing my legs at the age of 16, also about being adopted, and how a decade after I lost my legs, I worked in Bosnia with landmine survivors and found just a real serenity and an understanding and the inability to complain after such an experience.
0: That experience I shared with singer-songwriter Jillian Kay, who chose a song titled I'm Okay If You're Okay, specifically for you, Kelly. She wrote the song as a conversation with her younger self, a protective embrace across the time for the child who endured hardships that shaped who she became. Now, Jillian couldn't join us in the studio today, but her music and words will guide our conversation as we explore the journey from survival to thriving, from isolation to belonging, and from pain to profound self-acceptance. We're going to start by listening to the song that Jillian chose for you, I'm Okay If You're Okay.
1: Thank you.

0: So we just heard Jillian Kay's I'm Okay If You're Okay. And before you respond, I wanted to read to you what Jillian wrote about why she selected the song. So she wrote, after reading the description about Kelly and her courageous story, I thought about a song of mine called I'm Okay If You're Okay. This is on my newest LP, and at first listen, the song could seem like the narrator is talking to a long-distance friend, or maybe a partner. The fun part about the song is that you can change the narrative however you want to see it. When writing the song, I wasn't necessarily picturing myself talking to a long-distance friend, but rather my past self, my childhood self. After coming to college, I finally reflected on my childhood and some of the hardships I had to go through at such a young age. I feel protective of my younger self and other children who had to endure things that some people never have to go through in their lifetime. Kelly went through so many things, starting with being an orphan at birth, to then losing her legs at 16, and many other heartbreaks along the way. And I believe if Kelly heard the song, she might sing to her childhood self, the child who endured so much and never would have imagined all the obstacles she would have overcome. The lines, you reach for me while I reach for you, although we may never touch each other, I feel closer to you still. And roller coasters we have rode, mountains we have climbed to the other side, we will just be fine, just fine, both stuck out to me the most.
1: Oh, well, first of all, it's just such a lovely thing for an artist. It's like being handed a painting, a song from a musician. And just for me, that feels really special. So thank you to Jillian for that. And thank you, Anna, for facilitating such a beautiful concept that you do every episode. For me, it really resonated the dissonant chords in the stanzas where she's yearning and trying to connect with that younger self. And then the harmony that sort of breaks out in the chorus into that mantra of we'll be just fine. I found it to be really beautiful.
0: She is such an amazing musician, and I was so pleased that she wanted to be connected to your episode, to our interview, because what a beautiful bridge between your story and her song.
1: As we grow older, we're always trying to reverberate back to that younger self and our initial wild beings, you know? So I had a somatic coach one time when I was traveling back to where I was born and raised, who said, make sure you pick up pieces of yourself that you forgot. And I found that to be really beautiful. And so it resonates with that idea of you don't have to necessarily travel back to the physical place, but you always need to go back and remember who that child was and bring them back, that authentic being, back into existence within the body you are in now.
0: And then how does that help you heal and to move forward?
1: Well, I think in all trauma work or healing from hard things, unless you revisit that story and reframe it, you don't get to that point of healing necessarily.
0: Yeah. And so how do you feel like you've reframed your story from when you think back to your 16-year-old Kelly was losing her legs or even earlier to being an orphan infant? How do you reframe that?
1: I mean, as an author, as a writer, I'm editing all the time and reframing all the time. And just as a human being, I am too. This is what we do to survive in this world and make it more beautiful, that which we manifest, you know, that's what goes out into the world. So, and also there's this concept of when we all go through more than one thing in life. And some of these are natural hardships, the loss of parents, all these things. But whenever we do go through a loss, you'll notice that all the other losses come up to join the party again. So you constantly have chances to go back to those older selves and be grateful for the lessons that you were taught, the experiences you were given, even the most painful ones.
0: And from yours, what lessons do you think that you've learned from your most painful lessons?
1: Well, I'm still learning.
0: Mm-hmm. Oh, yes.
1: And I recently, having met my birth mother, has definitely resurfaced a lot of things and made me reframe things from even when I wrote the first memoir. And so I think we're constantly, like clay, able to remold and reshape ourselves, and that we should never feel like we're stuck.
0: Oh, yeah. There's so many highlighted and little earmarks on the book. And I highlighted this one part because I love this so much. You wrote, after all, it's the wounds that bind us. It's the being heard that puts us back together. When we value ourselves and we value others, when we have purpose, we shine. It's such beautiful. I highlighted it like over and over and over again because I love that so much. today, as we think about the wounds that bind us and being heard in your story and others that are read your story and find something, some connection, what is your hope for the reader?
1: That they find resonance and maybe see some of themselves in their story and maybe are less hard on themselves and more forgiving of others whose intentions might not have been pure.
0: What is your purpose? And when we have purpose, we shine, and you certainly shine. So what is your purpose?
1: That's kind. You know, I think our purpose is continually evolving, but sometimes I believe that my purpose is just to show that resilience can be, you can be resilient and still wear true joy.
0: Yeah. And you've done so many interviews, you know, about your memoir, about your book, because it is so compelling and just such an amazing story of survival and resilience. What question do you wish that had been asked that so no one's asked you about your book?
1: Wow, that's an interesting question. I think because it's a memoir, people feel more free to ask most everything. And so I guess I was surprised a little bit about how shocked people were that as a young single mother, I was willing to take my daughter halfway around the globe when she was a toddler. I wish people would ask me more about that so that we could have these discussions about how mothers and daughters are often framed in shame, no matter what they choose in life.
0: Are you wondering if people are thinking, what is a good mother? And what does that mean?
1: Yeah, I actually had one reviewer, I think, wrote something along the lines of, you know, you might question her motherhood at some point. And I just remember that sort of surprising me. But then when I look at the bigger picture of history, I mean, even when I talk about in the book, my birth mother, her own experience during the baby scoop era of being shamed, that for way too long, women have been framed, especially in motherhood, in a picture of shame, in a frame of shame, rather than of, we are all doing the very best we can. And sometimes the outcomes of what one society thinks is not a great way to raise a kid actually produces some of the most beautiful souls we have. So it's a matter, you know, just a way to maybe look at people differently and rewrite the narratives.
0: Yeah, I think that shame and the judgment, I mean, as an adoptee, we think about what we do to birth parents and birth mothers. So there certainly is a lot of shame that comes with being an adoptee and being the birth mother. We don't talk about birth fathers very much, but the burden falls to the mother.
1: Yeah, it's true. And it takes generations for sometimes that trauma, that shame to be overcome. And it definitely leaks down into our children. And the only way I know to change the way that certain societies have made women in that light is to rewrite it, to rewrite that story. To rewrite every woman as a warrior and every child as a miracle, and no matter who raises them.

0: I think we'd spoken. I met my birth mother just a few months ago, and when I first talked with you, I was gushing, and it was still a very an ecstatic moment, and it still is a wonderful, beautiful exploratory process. But the pain of it has resurged in a way I wasn't expecting, and so it's a very tender thing that I can talk about it with you presently and be vulnerable, but it isn't something I can logically understand yet.
1: Yeah,
0: and I think there's beauty in that. Like together, I can now reframe this narrative with the mother who birthed me. I was reading at a panel in West Virginia on adoption, and I was heading to Akron the next day, which is where I was born and raised. And the keynote speaker happened to be an adoptee and had a really powerful conversation with her later that evening, in which she told me, you know, have you met your birth mother? And I said, no, I reached out to her several years ago when the Adoption Privacy Act was overturned, but it was too painful for her. And she says, well, how come you haven't reached out again? And I said, well, because I don't want to hurt her any more than the system has hurt her. And she said, well, you have children, correct? And I said, yeah. And she says, well, how do you feel about them? And I said, well, they're

0: world of internet. And so I didn't want to miss the opportunity to meet her. So I drove through the drive-thru with a copy of my book, and I wrote a little note in it. And I just said, you know, it's been many years since I first reached out to you. And I get to the drive-thru and I asked for her, and she says, yes. So she comes up to the window and there I see my birth mother. Well, I'm assuming for the second time. I assume I laid eyes on her when I was born, perhaps. But I just said to her, I said, I'm so sorry to bother you at work, but I just wanted to give you this. So she pushes out the little pharmacy drawer and I put my book in it and she pulls it back. And I said, do you know who I am? And she says, I'm not really sure. And I said, I tried to reach out to you several years ago. And she says, I know exactly who you are now. And I said, you're really beautiful in person. And she said, so are you. And I said, we both have tears running down our eyes in the pharmacy window. And I said, I'm going to be here one more day. Would you like to meet? And so we met that evening. It was surreal and it was easy. Easy is the best adjective I could come up with, which was surprising to me. It was a 3-hour conversation. We sat at a diner and just tried not to stare at each other, but of course we were. It was just really easy and beautiful and exploratory and gentle and kind. And it has continued to be. We text each other every other week or so, still continue to, and have plans to get together and make memories for the first time, real memories. So,
1: and what do you think your younger self gains from this encounter and this relationship?
0: Well, that's interesting that you say that, because since I've met her, I've had a little autoimmune issue that came up out of nowhere, and I'm sure it's related. And I'm learning to... one of the things that's interesting, that after we met and spent those few hours, she gave me asked if she could hug me, and gave me a very long, nice hug. And right before we left each other, and she said, thanks for not giving up on me. And the paradox of that statement, being the one that I was the one that was given up on originally, shook me a lot more than I anticipated. And so I have been continuing to have conversation with her and be vulnerable with her. But it has also made me realize that my younger self needs to be reminded that it's safe and loved.
1: Yeah. And I think what's interesting, tying back to the earlier conversation about how do we judge each other as, and I'll just say as women, mm-hmm. and as mothers, and then how do we say, I'm okay if you're okay, like the song mm-hmm. That Jillian wrote, to say that balance and that tension of the pain, but healing and being able to hold each other in the space to be able to help each of you come together.
0: Yes, that when she says in the song that part of being face to face and that harmony starts to burst forth, that's exactly what it is, that yearning for intimacy and presence that we all have desperately right now, especially, and to be able to have that in these small, precious texts right now, and hopefully in person again soon with my birth mother, has been an incredible gift.
1: And has your daughter met her?
0: No, but we have sent family photos back and forth, and the kids have sent like messages via me. But we definitely, both of my kids are looking forward to meeting her, and she is open to it. And it's been a real healing thing for both of us.
1: And what do you hope for your children in entering a relationship with your biological mother?
0: Well, given the fact that both of my adoptive parents are dead, and they have no living grandparents on their father's side either, you know, just the opportunity to have another extended family member of sorts, but also for them to learn my legacy, because it's their legacy, it's the human legacy. They learn to be compassionate and to handle each other gently. That's what I hope mostly.
1: So you've talked to them about that. Do they have questions? What are some of the most interesting questions that have come up through this?
0: Well, I mean, my daughter is 28 and, you know, so she's like wondering about, is this genetic? Is that? And my mother has been very forthcoming without me even asking about things. So that was nice. But my son, on the other hand, is more of a poet, and he, you know,

0: Mom, how does that make you feel? But you know, they're still, you know, it takes a long time, I think, until almost our parents pass before we start to accept their legacy as ours sometimes. So just the fact that I'm filling their ears with these stories means a lot.
1: Yeah, and being vulnerable.
0: And being vulnerable, and also trying to help them understand that my story is our story historically, and to give them a context of what my life and its meaning has in the greater, you know, timeline of history.
1: So for those that are interested in finding out who their biological family is, and they might have a connection and know where that person is, and they're wanting to reach out but maybe afraid, what advice do you have for those who are in that situation?
0: In Buddhism, they say that a door opens and you either walk through that portal or you'll do it the next life. And so I very much felt that way when I sort of waited. I tried to meet her in the pharmacy parking lot, but I was too late. I got there after they opened. I misread the time. And so that's why I drove through the drive-thru. And I very much felt like I can either drive through this portal right now, or I might not have another opportunity in this life. And I felt very brave, and I'm so grateful I did it. And I highly recommend anyone do it, even when the difficult feelings arrive, to be present with them and to work through them and to reframe that narrative is not just a gift to yourself, but it's a gift to those around you, and that reverberates out to the whole world. Mm.
1: So Jillian said she believes that if you heard the song, you might sing it to your childhood self, the child who endured so much and never would have imagined all the obstacles you would overcome. So if you could sing the song or speak these words to young Kelly, what would you want her to know about the life she would build and the person she would become?
0: You're going to do better than you think, girl. I love that line, that little baby mantra she has, that we'll be just fine.
1: I love that. And then also I'm going to end with, I love the last paragraph of your book, which is, would I do it all again? Would I travel the map of this life with all of its tragic tunnels, the weighty losses and aching scars? In this moment, the sky above and the sea below, the ship plows on. Yes, I would do it all again, countless times, to the moon and back, the whole universe. I love that ending of your memoir.
0: That's a huge compliment, Anna, because as a writer, authors never love the endings of books. So just to hear that is a huge compliment. Thank you.
1: Well, it was a perfect way to end the book. I felt satisfied. Sometimes when you're done with a book, you're like, aw.
0: Oh, I know. Give me one more chapter. I know. No, that was very great. Thank you.
1: Yes. And then any last things that you would like to say? What would you like to say to Jillian?
0: I just want to tell her to keep playing music and keep that beautiful, compassionate heart and keep being a wonderful example of making friends and being kind to that child inside of you.
1: Thank you, Jillian. And also, I just want to remind people that The Wounds That Bind Us by Kelly Shin, your memoir truly is an act of courage in sharing really such vulnerable personal experiences and just amazing. It is a page turner. So I highly recommend reading your memoir because it is incredible. It is engaging and amazing. So in closing, our heartfelt appreciation goes out to Kelly Shin for this truly, truly meaningful and impactful conversation. Thank you to Jillian Kay for sharing your beautiful song and thoughtful words about Kelly's journey. I want to thank Lizzie so much for connecting Jillian to this episode. Thank you, Lizzie. And thank you to Colin Cameron with WUB for engineering and editing today's program. Ooh. Our subject matter expert is Dr. Melissa Rizzo. Our creative and editing team includes Maddie, Linnea, Ryan, and Lizzie. And our music producer is Nick Krizernis, who's been writing genre-twisting songs for over 30 years, including this show's theme song, Way to Me. And I'm your host, Anna Jinja, signing off with a reminder that the key to unlocking all things good in this world is love. Here, you are loved and you are home. Always a friend and fan, this is Anna Jinja wishing you days filled with love,

0: What does community access media mean to you?
1: For you.
0: Yes, it means that everyone has their voice, a chance for their voice to be heard.
1: Very cute.
0: Yeah. What does it mean to you?
1: It means that you can share a message to everyone just with your voice.
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0: 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I'm Janine Jackson. This week on Counterspin, are you upset about ICE agents using your resources to detain and deport people because they have a quota to fill and to kill anyone who doesn't comply? Are you bothered by women losing not just the right, but the actual ability to access abortion for whatever reason they might have? Do you care that fossil fuel-created climate disruption is rearranging the planet? Well, my friend, you might be a terrorist. Last September, Donald Trump issued a National Security Presidential Memorandum, NSPM 7, that added a whole lot of folks to a list of domestic terrorists. All of us are now, officially, by challenging or questioning the Trump White House and their acolytes, the enemy within. When Trump pushed through NSPM 7 last fall, folks like Hannah Shamsi at the ACLU told us it's a scare tactic. Domestic terrorism organization as applied to a wide range of groups that are, in the memo's language, quote, anti-Americanism, anti-capitalism, anti-Christianity, close quote, does not actually create new federal crimes or new federal powers. The president, even if it's Trump, cannot rewrite the Constitution, which, Shamsi explained, doesn't mean it isn't scary. Despite it being a, quote, fever dream of conspiracies, outright falsehoods, and the president's distorted equation of criticism of his policies by real or perceived political opponents with criminal and terroristic conspiracies, close quote. But we have to stand up where we can, how we can, right now. We're going to talk about the Prairie Land case and what that means for you, yes, you, with social justice writer, organizer, and minister Dorothy Benz, who wrote about all of this for FAIR.org. That's coming up, but first we'll take a quick look back at some recent press. The Environmental Protection Agency, like so many federal agencies, has been turned against its ostensible purposes under Trump. The latest news, reported by The Guardian, but with little attention elsewhere that I could find, is that the EPA is killing the regulatory review of sewage sludge contaminated with PFAS, those so-called forever chemicals, that are spread on farmland as fertilizer. The agency threw out its own research that was to be the basis for the risk assessment that seemed set to end the use of sludge, which has been connected to cancer, liver disease, birth defects, and a range of other health issues for farmers. The EPA says the assessment is unnecessary because sludge is mostly used on farms, so it isn't a threat to the general public. Basically, they're saying farmers' lives don't matter, says an attorney with Public Employees for Environmental Responsibility. If members of the public want to make sure the fertilizer they're using in their own gardens is not laced with toxic chemicals, well, the EPA officially recommends that you should do your own research on sludge companies. A recent piece by reporter Spencer Ackerman asks why no one is talking about the new war Trump is waging in Somalia. Calling the neglect scandalous, if not totally surprising, Ackerman notes that Somalia is tied with Afghanistan as the U.S.'s longest foreign conflict. But Trump has launched an unprecedented increase in airstrikes, more in 6 months' time than in the whole 4 years of the Biden administration. The lack of attention, not just from the press corps, but also from Congress, stems in part, Ackerman says, from the fact that the U.S. fights in Somalia without conventional ground forces, and so has never faced any pressure to demonstrate success, let alone end operations. But it also stems from the casual devaluing of Somali lives that is evident in domestic policy as well. Trump has called Somalis garbage and said, I don't want them in our country. Their country's no good for a reason. Ackerman notes that Congress has never authorized what is now set to become this country's longest foreign war. And finally, the New York Times and other outlets noted that the Pentagon website, which on Wednesday showed 18 U.S. service members killed in the war with Iran, on Thursday mysteriously showed only 14. Military officials, anonymous, of course, it's just a matter of public information and the historical record, after all, said that the four newly missing members, three of whom were killed in Jordan and one in northern Iraq, were dropped, quote, because their deaths occurred after President Trump declared a ceasefire in the war in April, close quote, which doesn't make any more sense the more times you read it. It's very good that the press are calling attention to the Pentagon manipulations right now. It will be very interesting to see how they treat Pentagon casualty figures going forward. You're listening to Counterspin, brought to you each week by the Media Watch Group FAIR. In addition to the visible horrific murders in the streets by ICE agents, at least 52 people have died in Immigration and Customs Enforcement custody in the U.S. between Trump's inauguration last January and June 4th of this year. Reasons include unsanitary facilities, inadequate food, substandard health infrastructure, and delayed, which is to say denied, medical care. That would include Jesus Manuel Arena Silva, a Venezuelan man who died while being transferred between detention facilities in Georgia. ICE says it was cardiac arrest. His family says ICE refused to allow him to take medications with him when they snatched him up. The people subjected to these lethal conditions have not all been charged, much less convicted, with any crime. But corporate news media are hard at work suggesting to us that somehow, for some reason, we shouldn't seriously value their lives, and we shouldn't seriously question their killings, and we should get ready for more. A whole lot of people are not accepting that, and some of them gathered outside the ICE Prairie Land Detention Center in Alvarado, Texas last year to say no and to show solidarity with the people detained with a noise demonstration. When one protester saw a police officer pulling his weapon, he fired his own rifle, wounding an officer. That man, Benjamin Song, has now been sentenced to 100 years in prison, and he was asked in court if he would deny being part of Antifa. According to NPR North Texas, Benjamin Song, quote, defended anti-fascism as a belief. What kind of people are not against fascism? Song said, close quote. Well, those eight defendants were sentenced to a combined 450 years in prison, including Daniel Sanchez Estrada, who wasn't even there. Prairie Land is a test of this country's aspirations toward democracy, and more immediately a challenge to a press corps that insists that it is free. A new piece at FAIR.org looks at how the corporate press are meeting this moment. We're joined now by its author. Dorothy Benz is a social justice writer, organizer, and an ordained minister dedicated to fighting white Christian nationalism. She joins us now by phone from Inwood. Welcome back to Counterspin, Dorothy Benz.
1: I'm delighted to be here.
0: Well, my planned first question was, you know, I would hope that anyone paying attention could see how monumental this Prairie Land case is for free speech, for democratic participation, for fundamental human rights. Tell us what you found that the major media that many of us still look to, what did that corporate media do with this case, and why does their emphasis or their erasures, why does that matter?
1: It actually took me quite a while of digging to figure out how bad the case was. I mean, the corporate coverage was so anemic and so missing a couple of really important points that I had to keep digging before I even understood the problem, because the case itself is deeply problematic. It's built on a legal theory that relies on a made-up category that Antifa is a terrorist organization and that people are guilty of material support of terrorism, that is not problematized in the media at all. And there are also tremendous significant procedural irregularities in the case that really made it pretty much a show trial in a lot of ways. And none of that is really apparent in the corporate coverage. I would say that the corporate coverage came down to like three big omissions. One is framing the issue at stake in the Prairie Land trial as one of violence and not protected First Amendment activity. Mm-hmm. All of the headlines and all of the leads were basically violent protesters and part of an armed assault and things like that, as opposed to protected First Amendment right to protest and right to have political opinions. And therefore, they missed the story that what was being criminalized here is dissent and not terrorism. And then the second problem really, and this is, I think, the deepest problem, was failing to understand and question the legal theory behind the case, which is built on the idea of material support for terrorism, whereby terrorism here is this made-up entity of Antifa. And it's one thing for Donald Trump to say, you know, Antifa is terrorist. It's another thing for a judge to throw people in jail for decades on that same theory. And then lastly, I would say, everything comes down to Antifa, understanding what Antifa is and isn't, and how it is constructed for the purpose of criminalizing dissent. And the media missed that entirely.
0: You know, I just feel like we're going to hear NSPM7, and we can spell that out, but we're going to hear it again and again invoked as if it was a real thing. And to me, I go back to when War on Terror was taken out of quotation marks, because it used to be kind of a thing that, like, what is this actually? And then suddenly media just said, okay, it's a thing. And I'm concerned that this domestic terrorism definition is just going to be silently slid into the language that people are, accepting that they hear, and it's so dangerous.
1: Absolutely. And I think Antifa is like the symbol of that, right? So all of the major news stories were quick to say Antifa is not a membership organization, which is kind of implied in the way Donald Trump talks about it. But then they went on to describe it as a loose network or an ideology or something like that. And none of them were able to say that it is a right-wing boogeyman that's made up exactly for the purpose that it's now being deployed to do, right? Which is to take a whole bunch of people whose political opinions the right doesn't like, lump them together, call them dangerous, call them violent, call them terrorist, and therefore make them vulnerable to these kinds of prosecutions. Nobody said that. And they also attached the label far left to the name Antifa, as though being anti-fascist is somehow now beyond the pale. And in doing that, they inadvertently, I think, legitimize the government's effort to protect the First Amendment activity, to take political opinions that are anti-fascist, that are pro-democracy, that are pro-dissent, that are anti-ethnic cleansing, and make them suspect. And therefore make them vulnerable to prosecution in exactly this way.
0: Well, and I wonder, why would not a press corps that is invested in, presumably, in presenting a range of views, you know, a range of disparate views, how would you not see that as an alarm? How would you not be alarmed by and get to work fighting a declaration that says we're going to call particular viewpoints terrorism and we're going to treat them like crimes. To me, that's where a press corps would leap up, you know, and that's not what we're seeing.
1: No, it's not. And I think it starts with the press being, I'll just say, intimidated. I don't know if that's really the right verb, by the call terrorism. Like, whenever the government shouts terrorism, they're going to be like, rather than stick their necks out and maybe invite some backlash, they're going to just take that pretty much at face value and then sort of nibble around the edges, but not contest the central claim of it, right? Because the central claim here was, A, that Antifa exists, right, as opposed to being this entity that's made up for the purpose of criminalizing dissent. And then B, that people who wear all black clothing, as those of us in New York do every day,
0: right,
1: read anarchist books, you know, have left-wing literature in their homes, that makes them part of Antifa, which then in the equation means it must be violent and therefore it must be terrorist, right? And that terrorist label just, I think, spooks the press.
0: Yeah.
1: And then they back down.
0: Yeah.
1: And that is not a good sign.
0: I think it spooks people, too. I think once you put that label terrorist, people, something shuts down and somehow, you know, under the jail isn't bad enough. And I think interrogating that whole language has got to be part of what we're doing, you know. And I guess that leads me to my question of, what do you think a vital, independent, engaged, humanist, critical press corps would be doing right now? What would we be doing? Folks are in the streets, folks are working, but we could have media that support that work. And what do you think that kind of press corps would look like?
1: Well, I think it would look like accurate and 360-degree reporting. Like, so much of the work that I did in writing this piece was actually in finding out what the case itself was. Usually when I write a piece for FAIR, you can see what the facts of the case are, and then you can see the corporate spin on it. This was like, I had to dig well beyond corporate sources to even understand what the case was. And the more I dug, the more appalling it looked, right? So things that The Intercept or In These Times or other independent outlets reported are perfectly capable, like the New York Times could report the same things, right? So these things just need to be reported. And then secondly, I would say corporate media, any media, needs to unpack terms and claims that are left intact and create a bias. Like in this case, the idea of material support for terrorism, right? Like there's a whole body of law around material support. But no one ever explained that term, let alone that applying it to this idea of Antifa was creating an entire legal fiction on which people were then convicted, right? That sentence that I just said is nowhere in the press. And that's really the alarm bell that should have gone off. Police lie. Police lie all the time. You know, and reporting, you know, he said, she said, if that, you know, there wasn't a lot of the she said in these stories, even, is not the same as saying this is not true. You know, this is a novel legal theory that is dangerous and is not based in existing law at all. Pretending that these kinds of show trials and show prosecutions, you know, this is Prayerland is one thing, but the folks that were just arrested in Minneapolis, the folks that were arrested in Ohio, this is not the first or the last. Pretending that these are something other than political prosecutions is not serving us well, you know. And I'll say that in many ways, our elite institutions in the last year and a half have really failed us. The law firms that cave to the demands of the administration, the universities that cave, let's not even talk about the Democratic Party, the corporate media, while ordinary and often extremely vulnerable people who don't have the resources or the lawyers that any of these institutions have stood up with incredible integrity and courage to challenge human rights violations and to challenge the narratives propping them up. We need our media to do the same thing, to defend the right to dissent along the way, you know, whether it was the student encampments or the detainees at Delaney Hall and their incredibly courageous hunger strike and labor strike and the protesters outside, everybody in Minneapolis, you know, if 70-year-old Lutheran, like, church ladies can be in the streets challenging ICE, and certainly corporate media can get it together to deconstruct these novel legal theories that are being used to criminalize dissent.
0: Well, I'm going to bring you back to Ways Forward in just a second, but I'll just hold you on media for a minute. I think a lot of the time media criticism gets maybe not bogged down, but misdirected by individual personalities. Well, this person said this, but do they really believe it? You know, or even by meta concerns. Should we be consuming media at all? You know, why don't we just touch grass? You know, but pretending that news media don't shape our ideas and our understanding, not least of our understanding of our political capacity, seems to me like whistling past the graveyard. You know, I remember a person from Radio for Peace International saying that people told him that if he didn't like what was on the radio, he should just turn it off. And he said, okay, I'll turn it off, but my neighbor might turn it off, not turn it off, and the radio might tell him to go kill the leftist next door. You know, like, I believe in media hygiene. I don't think we should soak ourselves in it, but I don't think we can ignore journalism, you know, and just kind of pretend that it doesn't affect us. So there has to be a way to integrate our media criticism into the other social justice work that we do.
1: Absolutely. I mean, it's media literacy is important. Media criticism of corporate media and understanding their interests, right, and their structural location in the story, in the larger story of who this country is important, and holding them to account. And it's not, you know, it's not like everything that they do is always terrible, but their structural biases are at this moment really extremely dangerous.
0: Yeah, to gird ourselves against. And that's just part of the work that we're going to need to do if we plan to, you know, stay alive and fight going forward. These are difficult and dark times. And I just wonder, you are a hopeful person. And I just wonder, what do you say to folks who just want to lay down and pull up the covers, right? There's a lot to do, and there's a lot of reasons to do it.
1: Yeah, well, I certainly understand wanting to just pull the covers over my head. There's a lot of days that start like that for me as well. But I would say a couple of things. One, I you know, what came to mind as I was thinking about this conversation today was Howard Zinn's "You Can't Be Neutral on a Moving Train." And I was thinking about it in the context of challenging the media to abandon their faux objectivity, the idea that there is such a thing as objectivity, that somehow reporting this trial as though it were something other than a sham is somehow doing a service to objective journalism. I was thinking of it in that context, but it really is in the context of what we're all called to do every day. You're on this train and you're either fighting fascism or you're abetting it, right? So that's the one thing I would say about that. Maybe that's not too hopeful, but the other thing is that we know that ordinary people can do extraordinary things, and that when we do them together collectively, the power of nonviolent non-cooperation on scale has literally felled empires, right? It sent the British packing in India. It brought down the Berlin Wall. It ended apartheid in South Africa. We know we have that power, and it's not up to any of us to bring down the Berlin Wall by ourselves, but it's up to us to connect with our neighbors and build something collective that together on scale will change the world.
0: That's a beautiful place to end on. We've been speaking with Dorothy Benz. Her piece, Prairie Land Was a Test and Corporate Media Failed, is up right now at fair.org. Thank you so much, Dorothy Benz, for joining us this week on Counterspin.
1: Oh, my pleasure.
0: And that's it for Counterspin for this week. 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The show is engineered by Alex Noyes. I'm Janine Jackson. 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
1: I'm a deep sea diver, and my job is tough. So I pray for courage when the sea is rough. When I'm way down under, and the chill and ache,

0: let me lie
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0: In the inky blackness, by the wreck debris, lie the Spanish fortunes that were lost at sea. But a sunken treasure never could compare

0: 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I'm the host of Tiki North with Exotic Ed, which airs on Thursdays from 4 to 6 p.m.
1: This is like the perfect music to think.
2: Yeah. It's like an elevator music, but you're going to the 50th floor.
1: Made me realize I have no thoughts though.

0: that. I'm the rock star, not my boyfriend. I'm not the rock star's girlfriend. I'm the rock star girlfriend. Do you get what I mean?
1: Mm-hmm.
0: Like,
2: who is a rock star?
0: Like, I'm not the accessory to the rock star. I'm the rock star. Do you get what I mean?

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Wilson stood out in his passport, a committee of one. A committee of one who covered a lot of territory. The territory of dedication. A dedication to the freedom of his people. I knew him in that way. As a prominent artist, complete with talent, with democratic ideas, and revolutionary gestures. Never, never holding back, never, never backing down, never, never selling out. Projecting the story of dignity and love instead of the story of greed and corruption. And I want to be warm like him, fun-loving like him, creative like him, unselfish like him, with his kind of awareness, his kind of generosity, his kind of critical understanding, kind of strength, kind of vision, kind of energy, kind of power, kind of spirit, kind of courage, kind of sensitivity. Never, never, never holding back. Never, never, never backing down. Never, never, never selling out. Always projecting the story of dignity and love instead of the story of greed and corruption. I knew him in that way, in the way of the spirituals I love, even though he didn't sing in the style of my choice. But what does style have to do with commitment? After all, contributions go beyond songs. And I liked his baritone bass speaking and booming out in artistic brilliance. A protest against hatred and fascism. A protest against racism and oppression. A protest against terror and fear. His song was an intense song of ancestral memories. His song was a song of faith and resistance. His song was a song of hope and creativity. Always making connections, always being progressive, always trying to live the life of struggle and determination instead of the life of glitter and degradation. And I like that. The fact that he could interpret the symbol that his photograph had become, a powerful force significant to masses of people. I understood him in that way. As a person complete with confidence and political intent. Never holding back, never backing down, never selling out. Projecting the story of dignity and love instead of the story of fame and corruption. I knew him in those ways, and I like that. Never, never holding back, never, never backing down, never, never selling out.

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0: Blue skies are forever limitless. Darkness will come and will go. They can burn the yellow fields, but the fields will always grow. The sickle cuts deep in the yellow fields. The fields of wheat will turn to grain. The blue skies will never fall to the fire. The sky will always remain, always remain, always remain.
1: I thank everyone who acts in support of Ukraine, in support of freedom, but the war continues. It breaks my heart, hearts of all Ukrainians and every free person on the planet. The war of Russia is not only the war against Ukraine. Its meaning is much wider. This is only the beginning for Russia. Russia is trying to defeat the freedom of all people in Europe, of all the people in the world. It tries to show that only cruel force matters. It tries to show that people do not matter. Say that people matter, freedom matters, peace matters, Ukraine matters.

storm clouds obscure the blue skies. Fearless the skies shine through. The yellow fields absorb the thunder and rain. The fields replenish and renew. Replenish and renew. Replenish and renew. Replenish and renew.

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I do a lot of themed shows around holidays. 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

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In burlap bags the bankers sue me. In countries far the merchants sell me.

sing till churches blind me. Still I love till cogwheels wind me. Hold me, hard light, soft light, hold me. Moonlight in your mountains, fold me. Sunlight in your tall waves, scold me. Iron light in your wires, shield me. Death light in your darkness, wield me.

0: 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I'm your host, Philip Peterson, Senior Transportation Engineer and Planner with the City of Burlington. Plan BTV 2050 is the city's comprehensive plan. It sets a direction for how Burlington grows, how we invest in housing and transportation, how we support a strong local economy and public parks, how we keep people safe, and how we prepare for a changing climate. Each episode of the Burlington Plan takes a closer look at one part of the plan and explains how decisions are made and highlights how residents can be involved in shaping Burlington's future. Thanks for listening. Let's get into today's episode. Welcome to the Burlington Plan. When we talk about the future of Burlington, we often focus on long-term visions and planning frameworks, but the day-to-day reality of how our city actually functions is shaped by the crews who maintain our streets, sidewalks, and public rights of way. From plowing and paving to patching and sweeping, the maintenance division is the backbone of Burlington's operational readiness. Joining me today to talk about the essential year-round work that keeps our streets safe and functional is Lee Perry, the Division Director for Maintenance. Lee, welcome to the show.
1: Thanks, Hope. Glad to be here.
0: Yeah, this is great. This is where the rubber meets the pavement, right?
1: Literally.
0: It literally does. And we get to work together quite a bit. You and I worked closer when I first started working with the city 10 years ago, but we still get to work together, which is great. I have a lot of respect for what you do. You're a very practical guy, and which makes sense because you're the director for maintenance and streets. So most people think of maintenance as plowing snow, filling potholes. But honestly, y'all are kind of the catch-all.
1: We are. I consider us the default button for the city.
0: That, you've said it before.
1: You know, when calls come in to customer service, if they don't know where to route them, they usually get routed to my department. Either it pertains to us directly, or I filter them out to where they need to go.
0: Yeah, you have to figure it out. You, Rich, the team, right?
1: So. Yeah. Have a great team down there.
0: Yes, you do.
1: In street maintenance.
0: You just need more of them.
1: We do, and that's going to come up.
0: Okay. Hey, team. Hey, we need people out there listening. If you need a job, like, you know, we...
1: Great place to work.
0: Yeah, good benefits. It's awesome. So you're responsible for the physical condition of every mile of roadway in Burlington. From an operational standpoint, how does a long-range plan like Plan BTV 2050 influence the daily priorities of your team?
1: So as you noted, you know, not only roadway, but sidewalk infrastructure, pothole sweeping and all that. But with the Plan BTV 2050, you're adding more infrastructure.
0: 7,000 new houses.
1: Yeah. To traffic control devices, to protected bike lanes. That is all infrastructure that needs maintenance, that is new maintenance when you take into regard the Champlain Parkway,
0: for sure.
1: Main Street, Great Streets. With the staff that we have, is additional maintenance added that, you know, will require eventually more staff.
0: Well, okay, so you're already answering my follow-up question, which is what are the biggest logistical challenges your team faces in keeping streets reliable? And I think that's, there it is.
1: I would say it's staffing. You know, we have our priorities, you know, as will be mentioned throughout the podcast, and how we receive these priorities and requests, whether it's through Seek, Click, Fix, which is routed through our ViewWorks, our asset management program, word of mouth.
0: Sure.
1: Staff on the streets, other departments who we do revenue work for that have needs. It could be a manhole that's sinking. You know, people think it's a pothole.
0: It was a sinkhole.
1: Or a sinkhole, which could be a sewer break or a storm line break.
0: Nothing ever goes to plan.
1: No. And with the
0: as soon as
1: aging,
0: you open up the street, you're going to find surprise.
1: And it could be another utility and nothing to do with the city. It could be an abandoned gas line that has a hole in it and, you know, material's been infiltrating into it over the years, and it just finally rears its ugly head one day.
0: The one that kind of shocked and surprised me when I first started working at the city, I had the opportunity within the first year of taking on the excavation inspector role, which is kind of like the where the rubber meets the pavement in my department, where the practical permits and the this is the work that's actually happening out in the street, and we have to inspect it and we have to keep a record of it, and was the coal chutes and the wood chutes. Mm. So you have sidewalks that are right next to buildings that are basically just like there's a hole right under them.
1: Yeah, and it's a who owns this issue too, because sure. It's in the right of way, but it's part of the building. So whose responsibility is it?
0: It used to be where they address it, throw coal in. You know, somebody would come by and it was a coal chute,
1: or they were delivery chutes to the basement.
0: Sure, food, you know, whatever.
1: Years ago, they had metal bulkhead doors with amazing little elevators, and then those got taken out, and they just pour sidewalk over
0: it. Sidewalk right over the top of it, and there's just a giant chasm, just a giant 3-5 foot chasm
1: that we're driving over with our sidewalk tractors that we don't know is
0: for sure
1: there.
0: So we have a challenge. I often think of this. We usually take a yearly trip out to California, Southern California. We have family out there, and they have their own problems, to be sure. But one thing they don't deal with is winter. They build their streets and sidewalks. It's all concrete, and it lasts forever. And so let's talk about winter. So the season, it defines so much of your team's work. Snow and ice control is one of the most visible services the city provides. What tools, equipment, and operational strategies does your division rely on to keep roads and sidewalks clear during storms?
1: So obviously we have what everyone sees, our plow trucks, our sidewalk tractors.
0: Which is unique.
1: It is unique. Not a lot of communities, you know, they may have one or two sidewalk tractors. We have a fleet of 12 sidewalk tractors.
0: Dude, all right, City of Burlington, if you are listening to this, just know that, like, pretty much every other community in the United States of America have some kind of ordinance where if you have a sidewalk in front of your house, you got to shovel it yourself. I've never seen it. I talked about it when I went to the NACTO conference in Minneapolis, and one of the Minneapolis city councilors was like, you do what?
1: And a lot of communities do not salt their sidewalks. They may have sidewalk tractors, but they do not provide salt for their sidewalks. We do both.
0: You guys go above and beyond. That is seriously. So one of the tools that we use is like a winter parking ban. And there's like we do the winter parking ban and vehicle displacement zones, which is critical for your crews to operate safely. How do these policies impact your daily operations during storm events?
1: So, you know,
0: other than it makes people mad.
1: It does. But it's we need parking bans to be able to safely clear the roads curb to curb.
0: They're so narrow. Streets are so narrow.
1: You know, we can go a couple storms depending on the side. There's a lot of factors. Size of the storm, temperatures after the storm, what type of snow it is. If it's a fluffy, powdery snow, traffic can get in and out of the stalls fairly easily with an 8 to 10 inch, you know, wind row next to the vehicles. If it's wet, heavy snow and we have some cold weather coming, it's going to freeze. You know, that's when we'll usually make a group effort. So it's the director, myself, director of traffic and parking services, public information manager, the administration. We just don't willy-nilly call a parking ban. There's a lot of thought put into it. What holidays are coming up, school break, anything. There's a lot that goes into it. But it is needed to safely clear the roads so those parking stalls are cleared, because over the winter, the traffic keeps creeping out away
0: from
1: the curb, which narrows the road, which
0: even
1: makes
0: more.
1: It, you know, a safety issue for emergency vehicles.
0: Yeah, fire department needs to get through.
1: Recycling trucks, our plow trucks, and just commuter traffic.
0: I mean, in the engineering division, we literally created policies around narrow streets. A narrow street is 28 feet wide from curb to curb. That's what a narrow street is. Anything less than that, 28 feet or less.
1: And you have directly helped us on numerous streets on moving parking during winter months. So we do have the room to go down on some of these narrow one-way streets.
0: And there's more to be done. It's a very difficult thing to do with a lot of these streets because it's a parking resource and folks don't like losing their parking. That is the one topic in tech services that we know if we're going to reach out and talk about parking, we're going to get a response.
1: Yes.
0: And it's usually not going to be a good one. So thinking about kind of managing existing infrastructure and then also thinking about Plan BTV 2050, which is essentially like we're looking at how do we get more housing in Burlington. So we're going to have more people walking, biking, taking transit, we haven't sat down and met and discussed the logistics of this, but, you know, how do you think your team will ensure that things like, you know, all this maintenance will be effective throughout the year? Not necessarily like I had pavement markings, but that's all traffic, team traffic. You have to work with them.
1: You know, and obviously winter months, snow is priority one.
0: Sure.
1: Back when I started here almost 20 years ago, I was told we are here for plowing and everything else is to keep us busy until plowing season comes back around.
0: Right, for sure.
1: So winter maintenance is a big one, followed by, you know, road safety, sidewalk safety. We replace roughly a mile of sidewalk a year with my crews, do asphalt maintenance through potholes. You know, when areas that may not receive paving or be on the paving program for a couple of years, we will proactively go out, usually in the fall, find these large areas or reoccurring potholes. We will mill them out with our milling machine on one of our equipment and pave larger stretches to mitigate.
0: Like small scale paving, really.
1: Yeah, and it mitigates the potholes we'll have later in you know, late winter, early spring.
0: That's time consuming.
1: But again, you know, it's impacted by staffing levels. There's only 16 of us in street maintenance.
0: Oh, my God.
1: And we have...
0: Well, 20 years ago, how many people were there? There was over 20, maybe 30.
1: No, 17.
0: 17?
1: When I started here 20 years ago, there were 17 employees, staff, in street maintenance. Mm. And we have 9 plow routes and 10 sidewalk tractor plow routes. So we do borrow from other departments to assist with plowing operations, but during construction months it's just us. So that's multiple crews of 4 usually. Like sidewalk, you have a pulling crew of 4 and a pouring crew of 4.
0: Right.
1: In excuse me, in for our water resources work that we do for stormwater, wastewater and water distribution, we have 4 people that do construction, you know, catch basins, manholes, storm line repair, sewer line repair, and such. And then, you know, we have a crew of 2 that goes out potholing almost every day. And then when we have available staff, we will send them out sweeping for the day.
0: And then there's all the pet projects.
1: Then there's encampment cleanups.
0: Rubber speed humps.
1: Rubber speed humps. Protective bike lanes, you know, that go in and
0: bollards,
1: out yearly, bollards.
0: Curb. Yeah, there's a bunch of, like, and everyone's got, like, a little Rubik's Cube that they'll throw on your desk every once in a while.
1: Yeah,
0: too.
1: You know, projects. Everybody wants a piece of streets.
0: For sure. Understood.
1: And they do a good job of managing and prioritizing. You know, when I say staffing levels, we have open positions, but then you have people that, you know, they need to take vacations. There's people that call in sick, you know, they're injured. So that affects, you know, prioritization of projects.
0: So thinking about just modernization. So one of the things that we've done over the years is we introduce new programs, new ideas, new ways of kind of keeping track of how we're doing our work. ViewWorks is a good example of that. ViewWorks is an asset management program that we use. It's kind of hooked up to GIS. So when we're thinking about how does better data, you know, from like pavement condition scores, which is something that, you know, we monitor as the engineering team, to equipment tracking, kind of help your team reduce inefficiencies and respond more quickly to issues in the field?
1: Yeah, so the big one, like you said, is asset management, where we do receive a lot of our service requests, as well as we...
0: Potholes,
1: sweeping, everything.
0: Yeah, we have a program called C-Click Fix. It's an app, and if you have something in the city that you're like, wait a second, that's not cool, you can take a picture of it, leave a comment, and then it gets to us.
1: Gets to us either through our customer service department or gets entered into ViewWorks as a service request. And then when we complete that, we submit a work order. So one of the ways is departments such as yourself can monitor what work we've done through these work orders, figure out patterns. Okay, we're getting a lot of pothole work
0: right
1: on this street, and that can influence your pavement scoring.
0: That's right.
1: We also have telematics in our vehicles, which is, you know, GPS. And we have those hooked up to our salt application rates and our plows. So as we're out plowing, we can monitor not only with the telematics what we're putting down for salt and de-icing chemicals, but as well as the truck has its own system in the plow controls that monitors that. So we can really fine-tune the amount of salt we're putting out. By our policy, our snow and ice control policy, we put it out at 500 pounds per lane mile. But with using de-icing chemicals, applying it to the salt as we're putting it down, we're able to lessen that amount to anywhere from 250 to 300 pounds per lane mile, which is fiscally responsible. We're saving money on salt.
0: And you're also getting the proper application rates.
1: Proper application rates and lake health.
0: Right.
1: We're not applying all that salt, which eventually goes down the drains
0: and into the lake.
1: And into the lake.
0: Yeah, it is a lot of salt. It's pretty amazing, actually.
1: And then with the telematics, we can also track route efficiency, you know, because we can see which way these trucks are going, what time, how many times they're going by this location. And, you know, it depends on the severity of the storm. But it definitely helps with route efficiency as well.
0: You're kind of giving me my next question. You know, kind of inside Public Works, we have these operational commitments, and they're measurable. Are there other baseline metrics that your division uses to track the condition and performance of Burlington's right-of-way, you know, sidewalks and streets?
1: There's not really any software. It's, you know, we're out there doing multiple things.
0: Whether it's with your gut sometimes.
1: Yeah, it's... You know, eyes on the roads. You know, recycling drivers are out on every road all week long. If they see a pothole or something, they'll mention it to the manager.
0: And they know what to do. Get ahead of it.
1: Yeah, same with other crew sweepers. When our sweepers are out sweeping, they may see a catch basin cover that's failing that we don't know about or Water Resources doesn't know about, and they'll make a note of it. And that'll go on the list to repair. Just subtle things like that, you know, with crews, you know, boots on the ground type thing.
0: I always liked, you know, when we would talk in the past, you used to say, it's the board of sacrifice, man.
1: Yeah.
0: It's the board of sacrifice. You want to explain what that means?
1: So, yeah, the board of sacrifice. I mean, people have different ideas of levels of emergency.
0: Right.
1: You know, a pothole that is, say, a delaminated pothole that, you know, where the wear course at inch and a half, layer of asphalt's missing, that's not an emergency. Although it's uncomfortable to drive on.
0: And it's annoying.
1: And it's annoying. It's not damaging to your vehicle, and it's not creating
0: as long as you're not driving, you know, 90 miles an hour.
1: Yeah. But if it's, you know, a larger, where it's down to the gravel, deeper, those are the ones we need to know about, and those are the ones we respond to quickly. Same with sinkholes. Sinkholes can appear out of nowhere. There could be a void there for a month, and you get a sunny day of 90-degree weather, and the asphalt heats up and starts sagging. And next thing you know, you got a 10-foot deep hole.
0: Yeah, out of nowhere.
1: Out of nowhere.
0: Yeah, yeah, it does happen. So thinking about the future, if your division kind of meets its long-term maintenance goals, what will the daily experience of traveling through Burlington look like for residents in 2050?
1: Well, ideally, it'd be nice to drive on roads that have no potholes.
0: It's
1: clean,
0: never
1: going to
0: happen. It's New England.
1: But in this climate, it's virtually impossible. We do the best we can.
0: Yeah.
1: But, you know, with the added infrastructure, you know, we would love to be out there doing more sweeping. But again, yeah. sta-

0: where it warms up and you get a thaw and a freeze and a thaw and a freeze. Now the freeze thaw cycle can happen multiple times, even in a week. Mm-hmm. So what happens, just to kind of explain it to our listeners, is when you get the thaw, water melts and it gets into the little micro cracks in the asphalt, the little micro voids in the sidewalk that you can't even see. And then it freezes. And what's going to happen to that water?
1: It expands.
0: It expands and
1: lifts the asphalt, especially if it gets in between those two layers that I was just talking about, your wear course and your base course.
0: That's right.
1: And it starts heaving, then the traffic drives over it, breaks it up, creates more layers for that water to get into the next night. I think this last winter was more representative of what you just said.
0: A real winter.
1: Winters when we were kids.
0: It was pretty close to a real winter.
1: But it was a weird spring. It seemed like
0: it just kept lingering.
1: The potholes lasted longer into April than they usually do.
0: Winter lingered almost into May, really. But that is the new reality of the climate, is we have these new winters where it's most of the time, my experience has been, it's freeze, thaw, freeze, thaw, freeze, thaw, and then you have this abuse. And what will happen is, you know, if we're going to bring all this new housing, 7,000 new houses, that's 7,000 new houses with cars, bikes, people, more transit, more pounding, more abuse. Those are operational realities that the city of Burlington has to be prepared for. Are we ready for this?
1: You know, I don't know. I mean, we do a good job with our paving program.
0: You sure do.
1: But, you know, part of me wonders, you know, these roads have been around for a long time. What's this subbase look like?
0: A lot of them, and that's a bigger investment.
1: It is, because you're doing a full reconstruction of a road where you might go down 2.5 feet.
0: That's right.
1: And put new gravel. Maybe some of this infrastructure needs that on certain roads.
0: Yeah.
1: I don't know. Like I said, we do the maintenance of it, but in the back of my mind, you know, I'm thinking on some of these roads, especially in some of these older developments, Van Patten Parkway.
0: Sure.
1: You know, sure. Heavy materials.
0: Sure.
1: A lot of movement in the winter.
0: We have some roads that have concrete slabs under them.
1: Yep.
0: North Ave has a section where it's got concrete slabs, Colchester Ave, concrete slabs.
1: And that's where a sinkhole could be hiding, too, that we don't know about.
0: That's it. You have the different materials and... Yeah, it's future challenges to overcome, for sure. I will say that I'm always impressed with your team. You guys do great work. And no matter what, you guys just solve problems.
1: Well, yep. I have some good leadership over there.
0: Absolutely.
1: And good employees on the staff that, you know, take their job seriously, and they get it done.
0: Yeah, that's the other thing I would say, that, you know, streets and maintenance, you know, even though you guys get these little Rubik's cubes thrown at you and these problems thrown at you, somehow, some way, you guys just get it done, you know? And so, yeah, I'm proud of that, and I'm proud to be part of Public Works and, you know, to kind of help guide some of that as well. From the engineering standpoint, you know, we get it similarly, you know, problems kind of get thrown our way, and we do throw some problems you guys' way.
1: Yeah, you throw some curveballs every once in a while.
0: It does happen.
1: You know, our motto is, we'll get it done. We always do.
0: That's a good point. That's a good point. That was excellent. That wraps up this episode of the Burlington Plan. A huge thank you to Lee Perry, our Division Director for Maintenance, for giving us a behind-the-scenes look at the year-round work that keeps Burlington Street safe, functional, and resilient. It's a great reminder that a future-ready city is built on fundamentals. If you want to learn more about Plan BTV 2050 or get involved, visit the City of Burlington's planning website at burlingtonvt.gov/planbtv2050. You can also reach the planning team directly at planning@burlingtonvt.gov or dpwplanning@burlingtonvt.gov or parkplanning@burlingtonvt.gov. Thanks for listening. We'll be back soon with another conversation about how Burlington plans for its future.

0: 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I'm your host, Philip Peterson, Senior Transportation Engineer and Planner with the City of Burlington. Plan B TV 2050 is the city's comprehensive plan. It sets a direction for how Burlington grows, how we invest in housing and transportation, how we support a strong local economy and public parks, how we keep people safe, and how we prepare for a changing climate. Each episode of the Burlington Plan takes a closer look at one part of the plan and explains how decisions are made and highlights how residents can be involved in shaping Burlington's future. Thanks for listening. Let's get into today's episode. Welcome to the Burlington Plan. When we talk about the future of Burlington, we often focus on long-term visions and planning frameworks, but the day-to-day reality of how our city actually functions is shaped by the crews who maintain our streets, sidewalks, and public rights-of-way. From plowing and paving to patching and sweeping, the maintenance division is the backbone of Burlington's operational readiness. Joining me today to talk about the essential year-round work that keeps our streets safe and functional is Lee Perry, the Division Director for Maintenance. Lee, welcome to the show.
1: Thanks, Hope. Glad to be here.
0: Yeah, this is great. This is where the rubber meets the pavement, right?
1: Literally.
0: It literally does. And we get to work together quite a bit. You and I worked closer when I first started working with the city 10 years ago, but we still get to work together, which is great. I have a lot of respect for what you do. You're a very practical guy, and which makes sense because you're the director for maintenance and streets. So most people think of maintenance as plowing snow, filling potholes. But honestly, y'all are kind of the catch-all.
1: We are. I consider us the default button for the city.
0: That, you've said it before.
1: When calls come in to customer service, if they don't know where to route them, they usually get routed to my department. Either it pertains to us directly, or yep. I filter them out to where they need to go.
0: Yeah, you have to figure it out. You, Rich, the team, right?
1: So. Yeah. Have a great team down there.
0: Yes, you do.
1: In street maintenance.
0: You just need more of them.
1: We do, and that's going to come up.
0: Okay. Hey, team. Hey, we need people out there listening. If you need a job,
1: great place to work.
0: Yeah, good benefits. It's awesome. So you're responsible for the physical condition of every mile of roadway in Burlington. From an operational standpoint, how does a long-range plan like Plan B TV 2050 influence the daily priorities of your team?
1: So as you noted, not only roadway, but sidewalk infrastructure, pothole sweeping and all that. But with the Plan BTV 2050, you're adding more infrastructure.
0: 7,000 new houses.
1: Yeah. To traffic control devices, to protected bike lanes. That is all infrastructure that needs maintenance. That is new maintenance when you take into regard the Champlain Parkway,
0: for sure.
1: Main Street, Great Streets. With the staff that we have, is additional maintenance added that, will require eventually more staff.
0: Well, okay, so you're already answering my follow-up question, which is what are the biggest logistical challenges your team faces in keeping streets reliable? And I think that's, there it is.
1: I would say it's staffing. We have our priorities, as will be mentioned throughout the podcast, and how we receive these priorities and requests, whether it's through Seek Click Fix, which is routed through our ViewWorks, our asset management program, word of mouth,
0: sure,
1: staff on the streets, other departments who we do revenue work for that have needs. It could be a manhole that's sinking. People think it's a pothole.
0: It's a sinkhole.
1: Or a sinkhole, which could be a sewer break or a storm line break.
0: Nothing ever goes to plan.
1: No. And with the
0: as soon as aging, you open up the street, you're going to find surprise.
1: And it could be another utility and nothing to do with the city. It could be an abandoned gas line that has a hole in it and, material has been infiltrating into it over the years, and it just finally rears its ugly head one day.
0: The one that kind of shocked and surprised me when I first started working at the city, I had the opportunity within the first year of taking on the excavation inspector role, which is kind of like the where the rubber meets the pavement in my department, where the practical permits and the this is the work that's actually happening out in the street, and we have to inspect it and we have to keep a record of it, and was the coal chutes and the wood chutes. Mm. So you have sidewalks that are right next to buildings that are basically just like there's a hole right under them.
1: Yeah, and it's a who owns this issue too, because sure. It's in the right of way, but it's part of the building. So whose responsibility is it?
0: It used to be where they address it, throw coal in. You know, somebody would come by and it was a coal chute,
1: or they were delivery chutes to the basement.
0: Sure, food, you know, whatever.
1: Years ago, they had metal bulkhead doors with amazing little elevators, and then those got taken out, and they just pour sidewalk over it.
0: Sidewalk right over the top of it, and there's just a giant chasm, just a giant 3-5 foot chasm
1: that we're driving over with our sidewalk tractors that we don't know is
0: for sure
1: there.
0: So we have a challenge. I often think of this. We usually take a yearly trip out to California, Southern California. We have family out there, and they have their own problems, to be sure. But one thing they don't deal with is winter. They build their streets and sidewalks. It's all concrete, and it lasts forever. And so let's talk about winter. So the season, it defines so much of your team's work. Snow and ice control is one of the most visible services the city provides. What tools, equipment, and operational strategies does your division rely on to keep roads and sidewalks clear during storms?
1: So obviously we have what everyone sees, our plow trucks, our sidewalk tractors.
0: Which is unique.
1: It is unique. Not a lot of communities, you know, they may have one or two sidewalk tractors. We have a fleet of 12 sidewalk tractors.
0: Dude, all right, City of Burlington, if you are listening to this, just know that, like, pretty much every other community in the United States of America have some kind of ordinance where if you have a sidewalk in front of your house, you got to shovel it yourself. I've never seen it. I talked about it when I went to the NACTO conference in Minneapolis, and one of the Minneapolis city councilors was like, "You do what?"
1: And a lot of communities do not salt their sidewalks. They may have sidewalk tractors, but they do not provide salt for their sidewalks. We do both.
0: You guys go above and beyond. That is seriously. So one of the tools that we use is like a winter parking ban. And there's like we do the winter parking ban and vehicle displacement zones, which is critical for your crews to operate safely. How do these policies impact your daily operations during storm events?
1: So, you know,
0: other than it makes people mad.
1: It does. But it's we need parking bans to be able to safely clear the roads curb to curb.
0: They're so narrow. Streets are so narrow.
1: You know, we can go a couple storms depending on the side. There's a lot of factors. Size of the storm, temperatures after the storm, what type of snow it is. If it's a fluffy, powdery snow, traffic can get in and out of the stalls fairly easily with an 8 to 10 inch, you know, windrow next to the vehicles. If it's wet, heavy snow and we have some cold weather coming, it's going to freeze. You know, that's when we'll usually make a group effort. So it's the director, myself, director of traffic and parking services, public information manager, the administration. We just don't willy-nilly call a parking ban. There's a lot of thought put into it. What holidays are coming up, school break, anything. There's a lot that goes into it. But it is needed to safely clear the roads so those parking stalls are cleared, because over the winter, the traffic keeps creeping out away
0: from the curb
1: which narrows the road, which even makes more. It, you know, a safety issue for emergency vehicles.
0: Yeah, the fire department needs to get through.
1: Recycling trucks, our plow trucks, and just commuter traffic.
0: I mean, in the engineering division, we literally created policies around narrow streets. A narrow street is 28 feet wide from curb to curb. That's what a narrow street is. Anything less than that, 28 feet or less.
1: And you have directly helped us on numerous streets on moving parking during winter months. So we do have the room to go down on some of these narrow one-way streets.
0: And there's more to be done. It's a very difficult thing to do with a lot of these streets because it's a parking resource and folks don't like losing their parking. That is the one topic in tech services that we know if we're going to reach out and talk about parking, we're going to get a response.
1: Yes.
0: And it's usually not going to be a good one. So thinking about kind of managing existing infrastructure and then also thinking about Plan BTV 2050, which is essentially like we're looking at how do we get more housing in Burlington. So we're going to have more people walking, biking, taking transit, we haven't sat down and met and discussed the logistics of this, but, you know, how do you think your team will ensure that things like, you know, all this maintenance will be effective throughout the year? Not necessarily like I had pavement markings, but that's all traffic, team traffic. You have to work with them.
1: You know, and obviously winter months, snow is priority one.
0: Sure.
1: Back when I started here almost 20 years ago, I was told we are here for plowing and everything else is to keep us busy until plowing season comes back around.
0: Right, for sure.
1: So winter maintenance is a big one, followed by, you know, road safety, sidewalk safety. We replace roughly a mile of sidewalk a year with my crews, do asphalt maintenance through potholes, you know, when areas that may not receive paving or be on the paving program for a couple of years, we will proactively go out usually in the fall, find these large areas or reoccurring potholes. We will mill them out with our milling machine on one of our equipment and pave larger stretches to mitigate.
0: Like small scale paving, really.
1: Yeah, and it mitigates the potholes we'll have later in you know, late winter, early spring.
0: That's time consuming.
1: But again, you know, it's impacted by staffing levels. There's only 16 of us in street maintenance.
0: Oh, my God.
1: And we have...
0: Well, 20 years ago, how many people were there? There was over 20, maybe 30.
1: No, 17.
0: 17?
1: When I started here 20 years ago, there were 17 employees, staff, in street maintenance. Mm. And we have 9 plow routes and 10 sidewalk tractor plow routes. So we do borrow from other departments to assist with plowing operations, but during construction months it's just us. So that's multiple crews of 4 usually. Like sidewalk, you have a pulling crew of 4 and a pouring crew of 4.
0: Right.
1: In excuse me, in for our water resources work that we do for stormwater, wastewater and water distribution, we have 4 people that do construction, you know, catch basins, manholes, storm line repair, sewer line repair, and such. And then, you know, we have a crew of 2 that goes out potholing almost every day. And then when we have available staff, we will send them out sweeping for the day.
0: And then there's all the pet projects.
1: Then there's encampment cleanups.
0: There's rubber speed humps.
1: Rubber speed humps.
0: Oh, yeah.
1: Protective bike lanes, you know, that go in and
0: bollards,
1: out yearly, bollards.
0: Curb. Yeah, there's a bunch of, like, and everyone's got, like, a little Rubik's Cube that they'll throw on your desk every once in a while.
1: Yeah, too. You know, projects. Everybody wants a piece of streets.
0: For sure. Understood.
1: And they do a good job of managing and prioritizing. You know, when I say staffing levels, we have open positions, but then you have people that, you know, they need to take vacations. There's people that call in sick, you know, they're injured. So that affects, you know, prioritization of projects.
0: So thinking about just modernization. So one of the things that we've done over the years is we introduce new programs, new ideas, new ways of kind of keeping track of how we're doing our work. ViewWorks is a good example of that. ViewWorks is an asset management program that we use. It's kind of hooked up to GIS. So when we're thinking about how does better data, you know, from like pavement condition scores, which is something that, you know, we monitor as the engineering team, to equipment tracking, kind of help your team reduce inefficiencies and respond more quickly to issues in the field?
1: Yeah, so the big one, like you said, is asset management, where we do receive a lot of our service requests, as well as we...
0: Potholes,
1: sweeping, everything.
0: Yeah, we have a program called C-Click Fix. It's an app, and if you have something in the city that you're like, wait a second, that's not cool, you can take a picture of it, leave a comment, and then it gets to us.
1: Gets to us either through our customer service department or gets entered into ViewWorks as a service request. And then when we complete that, we submit a work order. So one of the ways is departments such as yourself can monitor what work we've done through these work orders, figure out patterns. Okay, we're getting a lot of pothole work on this street, and that can influence your pavement scoring.
0: That's right.
1: We also have telematics in our vehicles, which is, you know, GPS. And we have those hooked up to our salt application rates and our plows. So as we're out plowing, we can monitor not only with the telematics what we're putting down for salt and de-icing chemicals, but as well as the truck has its own system in the plow controls that monitors that. So we can really fine-tune the amount of salt we're putting out. By our policy, our snow and ice control policy, we put it out at 500 pounds per lane mile. But with using de-icing chemicals, applying it to the salt as we're putting it down, we're able to lessen that amount to anywhere from 250 to 300 pounds per lane mile, which is fiscally responsible. We're saving money on salt.
0: And you're also getting the proper application rates.
1: Proper application rates and lake health.
0: Right.
1: We're not applying all that salt, which eventually goes down the drains
0: and into the lake.
1: Yeah,
0: it is a lot of salt. It's pretty amazing, actually.
1: And then with the telematics, we can also track route efficiency, you know, because we can see which way these trucks are going, what time, how many times they're going by this location. And, you know, it depends on the severity of the storm. But it definitely helps with route efficiency as well.
0: You're kind of giving me my next question. You know, kind of inside Public Works, we have these operational commitments and they're measurable. Are there other baseline metrics that your division uses to track the condition and performance of Burlington's right-of-way, you know, sidewalks and streets?
1: There's not really any software. It's, you know, we're out there doing multiple things.
0: Whether it's like with your gut sometimes.
1: Yeah, it's, you know, eyes on the roads. You know, recycling drivers are out on every road all week long. If they see a pothole or something, they'll mention it to the manager.
0: And they know what to do. Get ahead of it.
1: Yeah, same with other crew sweepers. When our sweepers are out sweeping, they may see a catch basin cover that's failing that we don't know about or Water Resources doesn't know about, and they'll make a note of it. And that'll go on the list to repair. Just subtle things like that, you know, with crews, you know, boots on the ground type thing.
0: I always liked, you know, when we would talk in the past, you used to say, it's the board of sacrifice, man.
1: Yeah.
0: It's the board of sacrifice. You want to explain what that means?
1: So, yeah, the board of sacrifice. I mean, people have different ideas of levels of emergency.
0: Right.
1: You know, a pothole that is, say, a delaminated pothole that, you know, where the wear course at inch and a half layer of asphalt's missing, that's not an emergency. Although it's uncomfortable to drive on.
0: And it's annoying.
1: It's not damaging to your vehicle, and it's not creating
0: as long as you're not driving, you know, 90 miles an hour.
1: Yeah. But if it's, you know, a larger, where it's down to the gravel, deeper, those are the ones we need to know about, and those are the ones we respond to quickly. Same with sinkholes. Sinkholes can appear out of nowhere. There could be a void there for a month, and you get a sunny day of 90-degree weather, and the asphalt heats up and starts sagging. And next thing you know, you got a 10-foot deep hole.
0: Yeah, out of nowhere.
1: Out of nowhere.
0: Yeah, yeah, and it does happen. So thinking about the future, if your division kind of meets its long-term maintenance goals, what will the daily experience of traveling through Burlington look like for residents in 2050?
1: Well, ideally, it'd be nice to drive on roads that have no potholes.
0: It's clean, never going to happen. But it's New England.
1: But in this climate, it's virtually impossible. We do the best we can.
0: Yeah.
1: But, you know, with the added infrastructure, you know, we would love to be out there doing more sweeping. But again, staffing levels, you know, you talk about board of sacrifice, filling potholes or sweeping a street, you know.
0: It's an interesting thing. You talk about climate, and I think just to get a little bit more in depth in that, there's this thing, the phenomenon that we call the freeze thaw cycle. And what that kind of means is that back when you and I were kids, you know, winter would come and everything would freeze and it would be winter starting in probably November, really. And then it wouldn't really thaw out until like February. You might get a couple of cycles where it warms up and you get a thaw and a freeze and a thaw and a freeze. Now, the freeze thaw cycle can happen multiple times, even in a week.
1: Mm-hmm.
0: So what happens, just to kind of explain it to our listeners, is when you get the thaw, water melts and it gets into the little micro cracks in the asphalt, the little micro voids in the sidewalk that you can't even see. And then it freezes. And what's going to happen to that water?
1: It expands.
0: It expands and
1: lifts the asphalt, especially if it gets in between those two layers that I was just talking about, your wear course and your base course.
0: That's right.
1: And it starts heaving, then the traffic drives over it, breaks it up, creates more layers for that water to get into the next night. I think this last winter was more representative of what you just said. You
0: a know, real winter.
1: Winters when we were kids.
0: It was pretty close to a real winter.
1: But it was a weird spring. It seemed like
0: it just kept lingering.
1: The potholes lasted longer into April than they usually do.
0: Winter lingered almost into May, really. But that is the new reality of the climate, is we have these new winters where it's most of the time, my experience has been, it's freeze, thaw, freeze, thaw, freeze, thaw, and then you have this abuse. And what will happen is, you know, if we're going to bring all this new housing, 7,000 new houses, that's 7,000 new houses with cars, bikes, people, more transit, more pounding, more abuse. Those are operational realities that the city of Burlington has to be prepared for. Are we ready for this?
1: You know, I don't know. I mean, we do a good job with our paving program.
0: You sure do.
1: But, you know, part of me wonders, you know, these roads have been around for a long time. What's this sub-base look like?
0: A lot of them, and that's a bigger investment.
1: It is, because you're doing a full reconstruction of a road where you might go down 2.5
0: that's
1: feet.
0: Right. That's right.
1: And put new gravel. Maybe some of this infrastructure needs that on certain roads.
0: Yeah.
1: I don't know. Like I said, we do the maintenance of it, but in the back of my mind, you know, I'm thinking on some of these roads, especially in some of these older developments, Van Patten Parkway.
0: Sure.
1: You know, sure. Heavy materials.
0: Sure.
1: A lot of movement in the winter.
0: We have some roads that have concrete slabs under them.
1: Yep.
0: North Ave has a section where it's got concrete slabs, Colchester Ave, concrete slabs.
1: And that's where a sinkhole could be hiding, too, know about.
0: That's it. You have the different materials and... Yeah, it's future challenges to overcome, for sure. I will say that I'm always impressed with your team. You guys do great work. And no matter what, you guys just solve problems.
1: Well, yep. I have some good leadership over there.
0: Absolutely.
1: And good employees on the staff that, you know, take their job seriously, and they get it done.
0: Yeah, that's the other thing I would say, that, you know, streets and maintenance you know, even though you guys get these little Rubik's cubes thrown at you and these problems thrown at you, somehow, some way, you guys just get it done, you know? And so, yeah, I'm proud of that, and I'm proud to be part of Public Works and, you know, to kind of help guide some of that as well. From the engineering standpoint, you know, we get it similarly, you know, problems kind of get thrown our way, and we do throw some problems you guys' way.
1: Yeah, you throw some curveballs every once in a while.
0: It does happen.
1: You know, our motto is, we'll get it done. We always do.
0: That's a good point. That's a good point. That was excellent. That wraps up this episode of the Burlington Plan. A huge thank you to Lee Perry, our Division Director for Maintenance, for giving us a behind-the-scenes look at the year-round work that keeps Burlington streets safe, functional, and resilient. It's a great reminder that a future-ready city is built on fundamentals. If you want to learn more about Plan BTV 2050 or get involved, visit the City of Burlington's planning website at burlingtonvt.gov/planbtv2050. 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Thanks for listening. We'll be back soon with another conversation about how Burlington plans for its future.

0: time I go out to your place, you gone fishing.
1: Now, how you know?
0: Well, there's a sign upon your door.
1: Uh-huh.
0: Gone fishing.
1: I'm real gone, man.
0: You ain't working anymore.
1: Could be.
0: There's your hoe out in the sun, where you left a row half done. You claim that hoeing ain't no fun.
1: But I can prove it.
0: You ain't got no ambition. Gone fishing by a shady, weighty pool.
1: Shangri-La, really la.
0: I'm wishing I could be that kind of fool.
1: Shall I twist your arm?
0: I'd say no more work for mine.
1: Welcome to the club. On

0: situation.
1: Papa Bing, I've stopped by your place a time or two lately, and you aren't home either.
0: Well, I'm a busy man, Louie. I got a lot of big deals cooking. I was probably tied up at the studio.
1: You aren't tied up, you dog. You're just playing old gone fishing.
0: Babu, babu, babu, babu.
1: There's a sign upon your door.
0: Pops, don't blab it around, will you?
1: Gone fishing.
0: Keep it shady. I got me a big one staked out.
1: You ain't working anymore.
0: I don't have to work. I got me a piece of Gary.
1: Cows need milking in the barn.
0: I have the twins on that detail. They each take a side.
1: But you just don't give a darn.
0: Give them 4 bits of cow and hand lotion.
1: You just never seem to learn.
0: Man, you taught me.
1: You ain't got no ambition.
0: You're convincing.
1: Gone fishing. Got your hound dog by your side.
0: That's old Cindy Lou going with me.
1: Gone fishing.

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1: Today, from the Wings Archive, Mobilizing Resentment. Jean Hardesty, founder of Political Research Associates, analyzes the anti-feminist, anti-liberal, racist methodologies that have stood the American right wing in such powerful stead.
2: I've tried to understand the appeal that the right holds for so many people. Year after year, I've gone to many right-wing conferences. I think I have some sense of the strain that the right wing has touched in this country. There's a

0: Welcome to Wings, a series of news and current affairs programs by and about women around the world, produced and distributed by the Women's International News Gathering Service. In 1981, Jean Hardesty founded Political Research Associates, an independent nonprofit research center to study the U.S. political right. Hardesty has published on the backlash against affirmative action and libertarianism and the romance of free market capitalism. In June of 2000, she spoke to the U.S. National Women's Studies Association about her most recent book, Mobilizing Resentment, Conservative Resurgence from the John Birch Society to the Promise Keepers. Jean Hardesty.
1: Religious revitalization occurs periodically in societies when large numbers of people feel as if their lives lack meaning, and they reach out for some kind of spiritual grounding to add meaning to their lives. Now, I think in this time, in this country, the greatest beneficiary of this was New Age spirituality. If you walk into any bookstore now, you'll see, you know, shelf after shelf of New Age literature. But another tremendous beneficiary was very conservative evangelical Protestantism, which attracted a lot of people with the sense of community that it gives you, a sense of being a group that is coherent and very solidly grounded in a set of rules. And those rules, if they are followed, guarantee you a community, shelter, love, the kinds of things that a very chaotic economy can shake to your roots. I think, though, that if you're tempted to think that Americans are as mean-spirited in general as the right, as prone to bald-faced lying and manipulation of people's emotions, I think it's a mistake. And I think we're starting to see now that a lot of people are saying, well, that's enough now, that's enough. I have not had an optimistic thing to say in the last 19 years. In my office, I'm referred to as the Queen of Gloom. In the last year, I have started saying some optimistic things based on a certain fragmentation that's showing up in the right and a certain resistance that you're now starting to see among just average voting people. And another thing that's happening is that there's starting to be a lot more motion. I mean, you look around you at Seattle or Washington or campaign finance reform. I mean, there are police brutality demonstrations. There's a lot more motion now than there has been in the last two decades, because for the last two decades, social change work has been clamped down by the right, not by mysterious forces. And the right's success, as well as its techniques, are very understandable. I try to lay them out in the book to demystify them so that we don't get the sense that these are just incredibly smart people, or they have all the money, or they have all the ideas. They had a lot of luck. And they also organized according to some rules that we can learn from. I mean, for instance, they put a lot of attention, time and attention, into internal coordination of their work so that they didn't reinvent the wheel, so that everybody knew exactly what page we were on today. And another thing that they did quite brilliantly was to never, ever let the focus off recruitment. Beneath every right-wing campaign, there is the will to recruit. And that's why some of these issues, no matter what becomes of them, they will never die, because they're good recruitment issues. The attack on gay and lesbian rights will always be there because it's a good fundraising theme. The attack on abortion rights will always be there. I think that there are things to be learned about the way that the right has organized, because where we are is not where I hope to be in my 50s. You know, I was participating in all those liberation struggles and thinking, this is only a matter of time. This is only going in one direction. And it has been stopped and turned back to a degree that we have to face. We have to face up to it and realize that what we have ahead of us is a tremendous rebuilding. Now, let me talk a little bit about right-wing women. I've studied right-wing women probably more than anything else. in the right, and I don't necessarily study the women of the far right, the women who belong to the Klan or paramilitary organizations or other white supremacist or anti-Semitic organizations. I tend to study the women who operate within the electoral arena. And I started out years ago when I lived in Chicago following Phyllis Schlafly, completely bewildered because Phyllis Schlafly was leading the charge against the ERA. She stopped the ERA. And I could not understand where she came from, because to my mind, the ERA benefited all women. But I was determined to figure this out because Phyllis Schlafly had followers, a large number of followers, and they were multiracial followers. What I learned is that Phyllis Schlafly and her followers work from an entirely different worldview from mine. That for them, the advancement of the women's movement, which these right-wing women's movements actually exist to demonize, they exist to turn back the feminist women's movement, that from that point of view, what the feminist women's movement represented was an enormous threat to women. That it was attempting to mislead women down a path in which they would become sort of the victims of their success. And right-wing women see this everywhere. They see it in the rates of divorce. They see it in women killing themselves, trying to hold professional jobs and raise children and be the wife and take care of the PTA and do it all. And they see all of this, this women as equal in society that the feminist movement has brought us, as a rollback of women's privilege. And they see it as a perfect example of violating time-tested rules of sex roles that exist to the actual benefit of women. So I found that when I was talking to right-wing women, I wasn't talking to women who necessarily were being manipulated. I think I was talking to women who were very fearful and who saw things crashing down around them that they had built their entire lives to secure. If in fact your life and your security depends on you following the rules of whether it's the Bible or simply just traditional social values, and someone comes along saying, that's all wrong, that's demeaning, that puts you in a weak position, you are going to say, I know myself, I'm here because I know that this is not a weak position. This is how I can maintain my privilege. Now, if you come along and disrupt this, the next thing I know, my husband will feel that it's okay to run off with the much younger woman who works as his secretary and therefore thinks that he's just most terrific. The next thing that will happen is that my children will start to defy me more openly because I'm not a feminist or I'm not this or I'm not that. And all of my basis of authority and basis of control will be gone. So once I understood that, it really has put me in a different relationship with the women who spend most of their time attacking the women's movement. I sort of understand the passion behind that now. I don't unite with it, but I understand it. And I think that one of the things that the women's movement is guilty of doing is failing to show respect to women who want to hang on to those old traditional social roles. It is very easy to disrespect them, and especially when they are calling you names. And as a lesbian, believe me, they call a lot of names. But I think on the other hand, feminism can be a very large tent, and it can reach out to those women, and it can talk to those women about the positive nature of feminism, seeing the possibility in all people to be reached by the social justice method and to work for that. Now, after Phyllis Schlafly, who really comes out of the old right, Phyllis Schlafly's heart and soul is in anti-communism. Do you know that she knows a lot more about the defense systems of this country than most of the people who have been Secretary of Defense, most of the men who have been Secretary of Defense? She's an expert on defense. She is the person who brought us what's now called Star Wars and is now being funded up the kazoo by Bill Clinton. You know, an absurd, insane defense system. But Phyllis Schlafly knows it top to bottom. She was iced out of the Reagan administration, where she had hoped to be Secretary of Defense, in the most blatant Republican sexism. And you know, you just want to say to these women, I say in the book, you know, they are subjected to the most brutal sexism. They are marginalized within the right. They're treated as children. I suppose I get some amusement out of that, but I also can see how they are disrespected even within their own movement, in the same way that feminists feel disrespected, have especially felt disrespected, I think, within the left. After Phyllis Schlafly came a woman named Beverly LaHaye, who makes Phyllis Schlafly look very old-fashioned and very stuck in the old right, which I believe actually she is. Beverly LaHaye is very modern, very hip. She understands using electronic communication. She's a very plugged-in woman, and she organizes in a way that Phyllis Schlafly wouldn't have done. She organizes Christian women only. Phyllis Schlafly would not have done that kind of exclusive organizing. But Beverly LaHaye was not at all shy to do that. And she organizes Christian women in a rather brilliant pattern. She breaks her organization down into kitchen table size units of six women. And she has them gather around in each other's houses. One of the things that was challenging, I think, by the feminist movement was that you always had to be getting on a bus and going somewhere to demonstrate. You always had to be coming out of your home. That was a big part of the excitement of the movement, but it was also a part of the movement that cut out a lot of women who simply couldn't get out of their houses and couldn't get on buses. They were homebound by their children, by their family structures, by their more traditional roles. So Beverly LaHaye went to the homes, and she organizes her women in these groups of about six, and they engage in prayer and praise and action. And it is highly structured, and it is top down. Now, we would go crazy as feminists used to the structures of the women's movement, those of you in the room who have come through the women's movement, with that kind of a top-down hierarchical structure in which the charismatic leader is so beloved and so trusted that whatever she says goes. This was true in Phyllis Schlafly's movement, too. I remember when she was fighting the ERA and she told her members to bake a pie. It should be a blueberry pie, and it should have a message in it that says, vote against the ERA. And the pie on Monday morning should be on the desk of every single Illinois state legislator, because Illinois was a crucial state. And Monday morning, there was a blueberry pie with that message in it on the desk of every state legislator. Now, can you imagine the women's movement? I mean, people would say, well, I don't bake blueberry pies, I bake rhubarb pies, and why are we doing pies anyway, and what is this? Whose idea was this, and how come I have to do it? You don't have that problem in right-wing women's movements. The hierarchy is not only accepted, it is not imposed, it is part of the culture. In this case, it's a woman at the top, but that woman, charismatic as she may be, and as much power as she may accumulate, will always defer to her male counterpart. So there is always a sense that we are the women's auxiliary and proud of it and glad to serve the cause. And the cause is not just keeping women locked into their traditional roles. It is not just that. It is to bring them into the larger right-wing movement. This is not about just defending the Bible. This is about recruiting for the movement. And that's exactly what you can watch. I have watched it with fascination for 20 years. You start with some small thing like sex education in the schools, something that will get the blood going and will draw women to your organization. Then you start talking about the lack of money going into the military. That doesn't seem right, because defense is sort of a woman's issue. War may not be, but defense is. And then you start talking about the communists in Central America, or you start talking about socialism in this country and how healthcare is being taken over by the liberals and the socialists. And the next thing you know, you have a woman who belongs to a women's group but is schooled in the entire ideology of the right and now understands the larger conversation and can participate in it and knows who to vote for when the time comes, knows exactly who's on our side and who's on their side. What has happened recently, which is quite a departure, is something called equality feminism. And because so many of you are connected in one way or another with universities, this is probably the right-wing feminism that you are most familiar with. Equality feminists say that they are feminists. They say, however, that they detest feminism because it portrays women as victims and as weak. So what equality feminists are promoting is that there is no difference whatsoever between men and women. And the erasing of that difference then means that you are talking about women as a sort of modern, very up-to-date professional competitor in the marketplace. The competitor in the marketplace is completely central to equality feminism. It's a kind of business version of women's equality. And if you scrape the surface of the ideology of these women, they are free market libertarians. So they might be pro-choice. They might be pro-gay. They don't care about any of that stuff. You know, anyone who wants to be lesbian or wants to have an abortion, it's of no concern to these women. What they care about is that they are able to compete without ever being told that they are the weaker sex or that there is anything about them that's any different from the man sitting next to them. No surprise, it's a movement that's largely made up of professional women. It was really started by professional women, and to tell you the truth, it was started by professional women in academia, some of whom had very bitter feelings about the women's movement, about women's studies in particular. You know some of these names: Christina Hoff Sommers, Camille Paglia, Elizabeth Fox Genovese. They exist primarily as two organizations, although there are a lot of freelancers in equality feminism who have made careers as media stars promoting this message. But the two organizations are the Independent Women's Forum and the Women's Freedom Network. They are very, very media savvy, and the media loves them because you can set them up against feminists. You can make a conflict. And the conflict is a very real one. And because these women are razor sharp and very aggressive, and because they present themselves as such strong women, it's very confusing to people. And they are loaded with arrogance and disdain. I have never seen such arrogance. And one way that it comes out, it's not only against feminists, it's also vis-a-vis their sisters in the

is that right-wing libertarianism is not social. It doesn't care about the social values, it cares about the economic values. And so you see this apparent split in which the equality feminists talk about sex, you know, in their publications. They love more than anything to talk about sex and be very scandalous and departing from the very straight-laced, socially conservative, traditional right-wing women. But when it comes to economics, when it comes to foreign policy, they are absolutely hardcore right-wing on the same page, and they are all safely tucked within the right wing of the Republican Party. I didn't start out studying the right as if I were studying electoral politics. I saw it as a social movement, and that was what interested me about it, and that was where I saw the danger, because, you know, as a good old lefty feminist, I didn't care much about electoral politics. And it didn't take me long to learn that this is the right wing of the Republican Party. It has taken over the Republican Party and silenced, I might say, a lot of mainstream, more moderate Republicans. It is way electoral, much more than I realized. And one of the incredibly important strategies of the right has been to understand how much power resides in that electoral arena. We created a lot of social change by bringing pressure to bear from outside the electoral sphere on the electoral sphere. And what the right has done is to take over the electoral sphere and do it from inside, a very different model. And I think it caught us all breathless. I don't think that we saw it coming. The demonization of liberalism was the beginning of that opening in the electoral arena, the elimination of all elected liberals, and which then created the vacuum into which the right could move. So I urge you to keep an eye out for these equality feminists, the arrogance and disdain for women who are not accomplished and not professional and who haven't made it is very scary, and the use of the word feminism is very offensive. I was talking to someone a couple days ago who did a great deal of work in India and said in the right-wing Hindu women's movement, one of the strategies has been to co-opt the language of the women's movement. And I thought, well, you could barely imagine a more parallel thing. Phyllis Schlafly co-opted all the phrases of feminism, all the thinking of feminism. So I want to do one more thing, though, and that is talk to you about the right's racism. If you were a journalist, you would need a smoking gun in order to go to your editor and say, I want to do this article on the fact that the right is racist. You need that smoking gun of Newt Gingrich saying, hot damn, we just got another one of those civil rights gains rolled back, you know, or calling somebody a name that you could then run as the heading of your article. It doesn't happen. And if it does happen, the leadership of the right is all over it immediately. You know, saying if there was a bad joke told on an airplane, that's not us, we don't think that way. We distance ourselves from this. The message that allowed the new right to call itself the new right, to separate itself from the old right, was the message, we are not racist. We are not the old right. So how come every single gain made by the civil rights movement has come under attack from this movement that swears up and down that it is not racist? The old right denounced the civil rights movement as a communist plot. Martin Luther King was a communist, and he was the leader of this plot to destabilize the country, to disrupt race relations in this country, and to turn everything on its head. And also running through the old right was a lot of biological white supremacy. That is, whites are simply biologically superior, smarter, better in every way than people of color. It was all about African Americans in those days. It wasn't people of color, it was about black people. The new right says, we love the civil rights movement. The civil rights movement was a fabulous thing in this country. God bless it. It brought us equality. Those people were absolutely right. They weren't getting a fair shake, and now, thank God, they are getting a fair shake. There is no more racial

0: discrimination in this country, and we are glad of it. Now, institutional racism in that account becomes non-existent. It is erased. And I challenge any of you to remember the last time you saw the words institutional racism printed anywhere. The words aren't used. So if there is no more institutional racism, and if there is no more legal discrimination against people of color, then that means that we can move to this situation of a colorblind society. That means that no account of race can any longer be taken into consideration when you are doing hiring, firing, raises, admissions to universities. What this amounts to in a setting of institutional racism is a program of white rights. Except that if you called it white rights, you would be aligning yourself with David Duke, and you would not make it. That's the point of calling it the new right. This country doesn't want that kind of racist rhetoric anymore. So you pursue white rights under the theme of a colorblind society. That allows you to roll back everything that was put in place to try to make up for the centuries of discrimination and oppression in this country. And it has been accomplished. There has not apparently been a way to rip the mask off of this. And I used to blame the journalists, who I felt were collectively completely asleep, until I put myself in their shoes and I realized the genius of this is it's so hard to rip the mask off. And I think the only thing that is going to bring the right to account for its racism is this motion that we see everywhere on the part of people of color of outrage against seeing every gain that was made rolled back, and seeing things like institutional police brutality just go unaddressed. And if it goes unaddressed long enough, we'll have another civil rights movement, which will then recreate the conditions of pressure from outside being applied to the elected officials. I do think we need to learn from the right that a lot of motion doesn't necessarily add up to a movement. And it's a far more powerful thing to create a movement that's networked, in which people are working collaboratively toward the same goals.
1: That was American political scientist, lesbian, and feminist activist Dr. Jean Hardesty, addressing the U.S. National Women's Studies Association in the year 2000. Her 1999 book, Mobilizing Resentment, analyzes what fuels right-wing movements, including those organized by and for women. Hardesty died in 2025. Her analysis lives on. Wings thanks all our supporters, including your local community radio stations, Suzette Cullen, and Genevieve Vaughn, whose events and books can be found through the website maternalgifteconomymovement.org. The Wings sound logo is from Libana's album, A Circle Is Cast. I'm Wings series producer Frieda Worden. This is the Women's International News Gathering Service.
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5: 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I'm Alex Wise.

0: this is a pathway to get people more connected to the issues around climate change and start to understand how we can all make a difference. 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
1: Many listeners are probably familiar with the term misanthrope, combining the Greek misein, to hate, and anthropos, human. It means someone who doesn't like people, and most of us probably know one or two such folks, for better or for worse. But today, we're talking about synanthropes, plants and animals that live and thrive by hanging around human beings in human environments. This week on Sea Change Radio, we speak with Dan Werb, an epidemiologist whose new book, Our Wild Familiars, How Animals Are Adapting to Cities and Reshaping the Natural World, delves into the fascinating domain of synanthropic creatures. Come dumpster diving with us as we learn more about raccoons, rats, and coyotes, and how we're all existentially linked.

0: 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He is an associate professor at UC San Diego, and his new book is entitled Our Wild Familiars: How Animals Are Adapting to Cities and Reshaping the Natural World. 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
1: Thanks very much for having me, Alex.
0: You're an epidemiologist. Take us through your fascination with creatures that we all are familiar with, but have never known them probably as synanthropes. What is a synanthrope and why did you decide to turn your attention to these creatures?
1: Sure. So synanthrope is this amazing word that refers to living organisms that have adapted to human modified environments. So, you know, in simple language, these are urban creatures. They're urban wild animals like house sparrows and raccoons and squirrels. But they're also, you know, increasingly wilder, charismatic, interesting, sometimes threatened animals, you know, like we've seen coyotes moving into cities. We're now seeing in some places in North America, like in the Arctic Circle, polar bears that have become synanthropic. So they've become established in towns in the Arctic Circle. And, you know, coming out of the pandemic, I was really interested in finding a way to reconnect with the world around me. And, you know, I came upon this word synanthrope, and it really opened up a whole sort of world for me. And, you know, when you start understanding this class of creatures as kind of like adapted to urban spaces, the upshot here is that you then start understanding urban spaces as ecosystems. And that is a really cool way to begin to reconnect with the natural world, because, you know, the implication here is that you don't have to leave a city to reconnect with nature. Nature is all around us. And, you know, that's not just a cliche phrase. It's the truth in some really meaningful ways. You know, for a long time, biologists have considered cities as biological deserts. So places where nothing really could live, because these environments were so hostile that it seemed impossible that any form of life other than humans could really survive, let alone thrive there. But over the past 20 years, there's been this discipline of urban ecology that has emerged, where, you know, you have ecologists who aren't just ignoring urban environments, but are focusing on them and trying to understand them as ecosystems in their own right. And surprisingly, what they found is that cities aren't biological deserts. In fact, they're quite the opposite. In a lot of cases, cities are more biodiverse than the areas that surround them.
0: In the book, you give us an example. Maybe you can expand on that. These urban micro ecosystems where you talk about, I forget what the animal is. Was it a raccoon or a rat? Dumpster diving in a Walmart parking lot. And now that sounds fine. But then go across the street where there's a 50 mile an hour speed limit. That's a completely different ecosystem, maybe 100 yards away.
1: Yeah, so this is the challenge that urban animals face when they're trying to adapt to these spaces, is that, you know, you think about a forest, right? Like a forest is a largely continuous environment. Yes, there may be a pond or a cliff or a, you know, a boulder, but by and large, these are environments that can be understood that are not, you know, they don't have like the absurd right angles and sharp turns that we have in cities. In cities, ecologists, you know, they think of different spaces in cities as a series of microhabitats. And just like what you're describing, you know, these microhabitats are separated by barriers that often make it really difficult, if not impossible, for animals to navigate across. So, you know, highways are a great example. A highway, you know, to us is a transit corridor. For an animal, it's like a speeding wall of metal.
0: It's a death trap.
1: It is a death trap. It is a boundary that is almost impossible for them to cross over. And so, you know, animals have to adapt to smaller fragmented ecosystems within cities. And they also have to understand the boundaries and the barriers that they face. And, you know, in the case of the raccoon, you know, the way this book is set up is that I visited a different city and profiled a different urban creature for every chapter. Chapter one starts in Toronto, where there are anywhere between 100,000 and 640,000 raccoons. So this is, Toronto is very much a raccoon city, so much so that, you know, in terms of the numbers, there is an actual city of raccoons living in the larger human city of Toronto. And raccoons have found a way, because they are so, their cognition is so plastic, that they're able to kind of adapt and learn and unlearn different lessons depending on the micro habitat that they find themselves in within cities. And so, you know, you talked about dumpster diving in a Walmart parking lot. That's very different than what they face just a few yards, you know, down the hill at a street, where they have to then make, you know, they have to navigate vehicles traveling at high speeds in two different directions. If they manage to cross the street, they might find themselves in a city park where they have to adapt to, you know, identifying garbages. Maybe there are coyotes in that park. Maybe there are other prey that they can feed on. Beyond that, maybe there are houses, right? And so then they have to navigate through attics or roofs or things like that. In each of these little microhabitats, they need to learn new lessons and discard the lessons that they've learned previously that won't serve them there. And in the case of raccoons, I mean, it's such a fascinating situation, because they are not primates. They should not be able to think like humans. But this paradigm reversal, right, where it's like you learn something and then you can unlearn it, is a very human trait. It's not a trait that is consistently found among the order of the carnivora, which the raccoons are a part of, like dogs or weasels or felines or anything like that. And yet raccoons have adapted. They've actually evolved in cities to be able to think differently, to solve all of these many puzzles.
0: The raccoon has been in the news just last week when Erling Haaland, the soccer star from Norway, came back off the plane to Norway holding a stuffed raccoon with like whiskey in it or something. It was just a curio, but it made me think, why the fascination with raccoons in Norway? They have raccoons in Norway, right?
1: I mean, they certainly have them in Germany. I don't know if there are raccoons as far north as Norway. That's a good question. I mean, I think in the case of Toronto, which is one of the FIFA World Cup host cities, you go to Toronto and you're confronted with imagery of raccoons, if not raccoons themselves, pretty much everywhere. You know, there are, the local airline is branded with a raccoon. There are so many raccoon-themed breweries and cafes. Like, a single raccoon died 10 years ago. And its death on a street corner actually prompted this bizarre viral situation where people were lining up and putting flowers down and giving it gifts and lighting votive candles. Eventually, it was called Conrad posthumously. And there is now on the site of where this single raccoon died in Toronto. And just to give you a sense, raccoons die in Toronto every day. There's nothing surprising about a raccoon death. But for whatever reason, this single raccoon death galvanized the entire city and became this worldwide viral phenomenon, and to the point that there is now a monument in Toronto to Conrad the raccoon. It's like a heritage moment in the city of Toronto, the death of this single raccoon. So yeah, they're fascinating creatures. They're cheeky. They are seemingly totally unafraid of humans. They're extremely intelligent. far more intelligent and canny that it feels like they should be. And, you know, the combination of their cognitive flexibility and their incredible capacity to manipulate objects with very flexible paws has made them a pretty unstoppable urban force.

0: Nancy. This is Alex Wise on Sea Change Radio, and I'm speaking to epidemiologist Dan Werb. His new book is Our Wild Familiars. So, Dan, we've been talking about raccoons, but let's talk about another very adaptable creature, the rat. I was shocked to hear that rats were almost extinct 50,000 years ago. These seem like pretty dynamic creatures, but that symbiosis with human existence has really allowed them to flourish. Why don't you expand?
1: Yeah, I mean, the story of the rat is really a story of its relationship and exploitation of human environments. 50,000 years ago, humans weren't, you know, settling in large communities. They were hunter-gatherers. And it's about 10,000 years ago during the Neolithic Revolution when humans became agricultural, an agricultural species. That meant that we created these sedentary communities, larger communities, instead of just a few dozen humans together. There were now a few hundred humans that lived together and lived together in places where they were suddenly producing agricultural surpluses. That has been the lifeline for the rat. The rat's success in weathering this sort of like, brief risk of extinction really is related to the fact that it was an early adopter of human modified environments during the Neolithic. And since then, it has just been able to adapt itself to urban areas.
0: Both cerebrally and physiologically, right?
1: Yeah. I mean, so it's been at least 10,000 years that rats have been living and exploiting human communities, right? More recently, there's evidence of the fact that some urban environments can rapidly speed up rat evolution down to the level of their genome.
0: You give an example about New York City introducing these poisons to try to eradicate rats, but they just were like, we're fine after a few generations.
1: Exactly. Yeah. So in the 1950s, you know, faced with a massive rat problem, New York City's sanitation department launched this huge campaign of rat poison. All right. So they just tried to poison their way through their rat problem using this anticoagulant rodenticide. And as you say, you know, within just 10 years or so, rats became entirely immune to it.
0: And then they came up with a new one, right?
1: Yeah. They tried again with a different anticoagulant rodenticide, and the same thing happened. And there's evidence now of such intense evolution across rat populations in New York City that scientists have been able to identify different lineages of rats in uptown Manhattan versus downtown Manhattan. They are, you know, and what this tells us is that they are breeding so successfully, they are creating so many offspring, and also that, you know, once a rat gets established in a neighborhood, it's not going anywhere. And its children, its litter are not going anywhere either. They can stay in place, they don't have to travel very far, and slowly it is creating these different lineages of uptown and downtown rats in New York City, which is just a testament to how effective they have been at adapting themselves. Another, what I find totally fascinating about urban rats is that, you know, over the past 50 million years, rats have been evolving longer teeth to crack harder foods, like to break through seeds, to, you know, basically navigate through a world that provides them with sustenance.
0: It's pretty good for like gnawing through plastic garbage cans then as well.
1: Yeah, well, in New York City, 50 million years has been abruptly reversed, because over the past few hundred years, we've actually seen New York City rats evolve to have flatter and blunter and broader teeth.
0: Why is that?
1: So the reason is that they're able to better consume softer, chewier foods. What is the softest, chewiest food of New York City? It's pizza. Like, the New York City's love of pizza has actually prompted a rapid evolution in rats to adapt themselves to better consume it. And this is abruptly, as I said, it's abruptly reversed 50 million years of evolution towards sharper teeth.
0: That's crazy. I couldn't help but think, why did rats almost wipe out half of Europe? How do you explain the evolution of a creature that carried a disease that led to the bubonic plague? It seems like evolution was not working correctly for the rat, because the rat would benefit from more humans, not less.
1: Yeah, I mean, you know, there is this long-standing relationship between synanthropes, these urban animals, and pathogens. Again, this started in the Neolithic during the Neolithic Revolution, around 10,000 years ago. Before that, viruses did not cause epidemics among humans because there simply weren't enough humans in a particular community to start the transmission cycles required for pathogens to adapt themselves efficiently to infecting humans. It really took until we started gathering in agricultural communities starting 10,000 years ago that we started to see pathogens spill over into humans in a way that caused epidemics. This is when, you know, a number of different pathogens, lots of bacteria, tuberculosis. It was the first indications of the Black Plague were during the Neolithic Revolution. And again, the reason is the presence of wild animals, synanthropes, in human modified environments, along with agricultural animals, so cattle. And that combination of animals has, you know, has only increased over the last 10,000 years, to the point where now, you know, we are in a situation in which the presence of wild animals in urban settings is one of the key risk factors for spillover events, for the next, you know, outbreak, epidemic, or pandemic. So there's this long-standing relationship. It's not all good news and, you know, fun times with the animals around us, though, you know, the book really is focused primarily on kind of that wonder that we can feel when we're connected with animals. But there is a, you know, a relatively sobering flip side to this, that if we want to create a sustainable relationship with the natural world, which is what we need to do if we want to reduce the risk of a future pandemic, like, it does start at a certain extent within urban settings and our understanding of how we can manage animal populations within urban settings. And, you know, that's, I don't think it's necessarily cause for despair. I actually just think that what we need to do is, again, recognize that urban centers are legitimate ecosystems in their own right. They're urban ecosystems. They're bizarre. They are built in our very strange image. And so the kinds of relationships between different species are often quite surprising. But they still obey the natural laws of the planet. And so if we start thinking about cities as ecosystems that are worthy of conservation, and in which we should be working towards kind of sustainable planning, I think that can really help solve a lot of these challenges that we have, not only around, you know, potential spillover events, but also around human wildlife conflict. And you know, I would argue that this is a pathway to get people more connected to the issues around climate change and start to understand how we can all make a difference. It starts within our own communities. It starts with appreciating the wonder of the animals that are living among us and our participation in those ecosystems.

0: This is Alex Wise on Sea Change Radio, and I'm speaking to author Dan Werb. His new book is entitled Our Wild Familiars: How Animals Are Adapting to Cities and Reshaping the Natural World. So, Dan, you were talking about how over tens of thousands of years, synanthropes, these wild animals that live among us, you mentioned cattle, but let's turn to more urban domesticated animals. In your research, how have you found that these two types of creatures have overlapped and evolved either together or split off from each other?
1: Yeah, I mean, it's interesting, right? Like, they're one of the most ubiquitous wild animal in cities is a previously domesticated one, and that's the pigeon. And so there is this evolution within cities of domesticated animals becoming wilder. There's always also kind of speculation about whether some animals might simply domesticate themselves, and that has been the cause of some expert punditry recently around raccoons. But you know, pigeons are super interesting because we see them as this nuisance. They're always underfoot, but that's a feature of their adaptation to city life, not a bug. Pigeons, even though they don't realize it, have recognized that being close to humans is protective against attacks from other predators. So if a pigeon is underfoot, it's not going to be attacked by a red-tailed hawk or a coyote. Those animals would not dare to come into our space. And so, you know, it's fascinating the ways that different animals operate within urban ecosystems. As I said, it's often surprising and counterintuitive. It's part of the wonder, I think, of living in cities, that we have created these ecosystems that operate in such strange and complex ways.
0: Could you explain dogs and coyotes? That dynamic seems to be a constant ebb and flow in a lot of cities around North America.
1: Yeah, and you know, like there's some speculation around whether coyotes are even a separate species, right? Like coyotes and wolves, some biologists consider them the same, like two subspecies of the same species. And so coyotes, you know, they're both attracted to dogs in cities if they're looking for mates, while also, you know, in some cases, obviously being coming into conflict with dogs. If you visit Nextdoor posts, that online social network in a lot of cities, like you will see lots of concern around conflict and between coyotes and pets. And this is a real flashpoint, but I think it speaks again to the need for us to understand how we can modify our urban environments to reduce conflict. And that's going to be increasingly important as more and more wild animals move into urban centers over the next few decades.
0: Well, I have lots of other questions for you, but I recommend our listeners check out your new book instead and read that. Our Wild Familiars: How Animals Are Adapting to Cities and Reshaping the Natural World. Dan Werb. Dan, thanks so much for being my guest on Sea Change Radio.
1: Thanks for having me. It was super fun.

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2: Good afternoon, and thank you for tuning in to Choice Cuts. I have a great show planned for you today. This is Diamond Dog Dan, your DJ host, and today's show is Diamond Dog's Gems, some of my favorite songs. A couple dozen of my favorite songs are going to play for you today, and the first song is by Greg Brown. He's a 77-year-old artist from Iowa, folk singer. He often performed on Prairie Home Companion. In 2023, he retired along with his wife, Iris Dement, another folk singer of some fame. That's his wife. And one of my favorite songs Greg Brown performs for you is Dream Cafe. I don't know if you can interpret what the meaning is of the Dream Cafe, if it's a real dream or it's an actual place that they go to. I guess when I think of Dream Cafe, I think around the corner from me is a little coffee shop called Scout. A lot of people go to that Dream Cafe every day, park in front of my house. Here's Greg Brown in Dream Cafe to kick things off here. We're coming to you from the Media Factory in the south end of Burlington, Vermont. 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Let's experience the Dream Cafe.
3: You were the woman in the blue mask, standing there beside your dress. All the things I wanted from you, I never could express. I thought I saw you once in Munich, but you slipped away. I'm in the corner with a coffee,

That's Greg Brown and Dream Cafe to kick things off here today with Diamond Dogs Gems. Everyone is a gem here that I picked out for your listening pleasure here today. Thank you, loyal listeners, for tuning in, and thank you, new listeners, who are just tuning into this program at 99.3 FM on the shores of beautiful Lake Champlain. We're bringing you this Choice Cut Show. We're here every Tuesday from 2 to 4, and on Thursday, tune into Vinyl Jeopardy from 2 to 4, where I play the very best cover music. Next, we're going to hear a couple of tunes by the Eagles, a couple of my favorites. One is my all-time favorite, called Waiting in the Weeds. I understand from Don Henley this song has double meaning. Either it's a meaning about being the wrong guy and breaking up with someone and then having to endure watching that loved one with somebody else and sort of waiting in the weeds for a rebound, for another chance at love with that person. But also, Don Henley says this was during the period where the Eagles had stopped playing together and were exploring solo careers, and they even had an album called When Hell Freezes Over, and that was sort of a statement about when would they get back together and play again after a break that they had taken. So Waiting in the Weeds, according to Henley, was also about those who in the group who wanted to get back together and those in the group who were spending time and not in a hurry to get back together. So enjoy Waiting in the Weeds. This song goes out to my friend Vince. This is his favorite song by the Eagles, and I have to say it's one of my favorites too. Enjoy.

The Eagles waiting in the weeds. Love the harmony. Love a couple of lines there about the ice cream on top of the Ferris wheel melting, making a mess on our summer dress. And the spider weaving webs in the dark, regardless of how many times the web has been destroyed. Perseverance there. Hope. Trying to keep hope alive that this love will return to this being the wrong guy for her. Next, we're going to hear another breakup song by the Eagles. I don't want to hear anymore. There's a line in this song, I've been here before, haven't we all? Here's the Eagles, and I don't want to hear anymore from their album, Long Road Out of Eden.

That's the Eagles. Two Eagles songs for your listening pleasure out of my favorites list there. The gems from Diamond Dog here today. Thank you for listening. 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Next, we're going to hear a song by Guy Clark. He was born in Rockport, Texas, moved to Houston with his family, and then moved to Nashville to be a country singer. And he was pretty successful at that. He died in 2016 at the age of 74. But one song that I really enjoy listening to is the song of belief and perseverance called The Cape. And there's a great line in this song that you should pick up on. Here's Guy Clark in The Cape. This goes out to my friend Diane.

he's one of those who knows that life is just a leap of faith. Spread your arms and hold your breath and always trust your cape.

That's Guy Clark from Nashville, 2014 Grammy Award winner, with his song The Cape. He did not know that he could not fly, so he did. That's my favorite line in that song. Next we're going to hear It Ain't Over Yet, a duet of Rodney Crowell and Roseanne Cash. Johnny Cash's youngest daughter, Roseanne, teamed up with her then husband, Rodney Crowell, for this fine.

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And they were married from 1978 to 1992 when they got divorced. They're still good friends, though. Rodney Crowell is also from Houston, just like Guy Clark. And he had a hit with this song. Here's 76-year-old Rodney Crowell with his then-wife, Roseanne Cash, and It Ain't Over Yet.

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And I'll quote you

This is Choice Cuts at 99.3 FM WBTV LP in Burlington. I'm your host, Diamond Dog Dan, and we've got nothing but gem songs for you this afternoon. Thanks for tuning in. Next, we're going to hear a Chris DeBerg tune, The Lady in Red. My wife and I's favorite honeymoon song. Berg is Irish mother, British father, and he was born in Argentina. Here's The Lady in Red, which we danced in a disco restaurant in Curacao when we were

Next, we're going to hear a song by Jefferson Starship. Not Jefferson Airplane, but the next edition of Jefferson Airplane, Jefferson Starship. And their song, Miracles, written by Marty Balin, the late, great Marty Balin. And had a real two double vocals in this one. Grace Slick and Marty Balin really take this song, Miracles, to a new height. This song really led their album success, the Red Octopus album. You remember that one? Some great songs on there, but none better than Miracles. Here's Jefferson Starship. Good one to follow, Lady in Red.

Thomas Jefferson Starship and Miracles. We're going to play a musical miracle next off the magnificent masterpiece album Pet Sounds. Off the album Pet Sounds by the Beach Boys. Many consider the greatest album ever made, and the song off that album, God Only Knows, to be the greatest song ever sung. Here's the Beach Boys and God Only Knows. I love how this song is played at the end of the holiday movie, Love Actually. All those pictures of people in love. Reach out and make a love connection with someone.

Beach Boys, off Pet Sounds, God Only Knows. The Beatles marveled over that Pet Sounds album, and John Lennon made a reflective response on the Beatles album Rubber Soul with this song, In My Life.

That's the Beatles, In My Life. Next, we're going to hear from Lake Street Dive, which is one of my favorite groups. I used to say one of my favorite cover groups, but now they're making a lot of their own music, and very successfully so. I saw them in concert at the Shelburne Museum about two years ago now, and Rachel Price, the lead singer, who I really admire, and I think she's a great vocalist, sang this song, and she went on to explain before singing the song that this was a song about a love interest that she had. They used to go to the Waffle House and talk and eat and drink avocados, whatever that drink is. But the song is 25, thinking that she would be, when she was an old woman, she'd be, have somebody else by her side. Not this person who she was in love with when she was 25. You remember who you were in love with when you were 25? Is it that wife that's sitting next to you? Or do you have a different girlfriend back when you were 25? Let your memories go back to when you were 25 and listen to the lyrics of this song. Here's Lake Street Dive with Rachel Price.

That's the song 25. It's Lake Street Dive with Rachel Price leading the way. When you think of female vocalist, who first comes to mind for you? There's so many. Rachel Price today comes to mind for me. Alison Krauss, certainly, with a voice like an angel. And Florence from Florence and the Machine. And in the past, I would have said people like Carly Simon, Carole King, Aretha Franklin, certainly. But who today? I guess Taylor Swift has to be in the conversation of greatest female vocalist. Here's Alison Krauss in Union Station with a favorite song of mine, Ghost in This House, about loss and living alone after a loved one has passed away. Here's Alison in Union Station as a mandolin player, Dan Kaminsky from West Rutland, Vermont, in the band Union Station. Here's Ghost in the House.

Allison Krauss from Union Station. Next, Allison covers a Foundation hit song, Baby, Now That I Found You. This was a hit from the group The Foundations, Build Me Up Buttercup group. Here's Allison, angelic voice of Allison Krauss.

great cover song by Alison Krauss, Baby Now That I Found You, Foundation's hit. Next up, we've got The Possum, born in Saratoga, Texas, George Jones, with many people consider the greatest country song ever made. And that song is He Stopped Loving Her Today. Quite a dramatic song, very powerful song by The Possum. And is it the greatest country song ever? I don't know, you decide. George died in 2013 at the age of 81, but this was a number one song for him in 1980. You remember, He Stopped Loving Her Today.

You know, she came to see him one last time. Oh, and we all wondered if she would. And it kept running through my mind. This time, he's over her for good.

Very powerful, sad song. George Jones, He Stopped Loving Her Today. Next, Cat Stevens, now known as Yusef, with the song The Wind, off the album Teaser and the Firecat.

0: That's Joni Mitchell's tribute to buskers, those street musicians who open up their guitar case and people throw coins into it, and that makes their day. And so for free, as many of them in Joni Mitchell's eyes, who plays great concert halls for thousands of dollars, she admires those buskers out on the street every day, trying to get their start playing for free, basically. Next, we're going to hear a song from Joni Mitchell. She started to transition into more jazzy kind of music. It was a fusion between rock and jazz that Joni Mitchell has masterly created. And this song, Coyote, is about the rebel in Joni Mitchell. She talks about how she would dress up with a wig and old clothing on, and she'd drive around town. She didn't have a driver's license, so that was one risk, and she could be discovered that it was Joni Mitchell driving around, sort of acting crazy, and she often would get picked up with those wigs and different clothes on. And so a pickup person is identified as Coyote in this song. Interesting lyrics from Joni Mitchell. 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

song Our House, that was written about him living with Joni Mitchell. Next we have the Mavericks, led by Raul Mallow. Late great Raul died this year. I don't know if the Mavericks will continue. Great rockabilly group out of Miami. Dance the Night Away is the

Great song, great, great song. Of course, there's nothing but great songs on Diamond Dong Dan's gem list. These are all gem songs, some favorites of Diamond Dog Dan's to play for you today. Hope you're enjoying the show of these great songs. And great songs on Thursday will all be cover songs. Next, by the number one songwriter of all time, according to Rolling Stones, number one is Bob Dylan. Here's a song that I enjoy. If you see her, say hello. And it's a B-side of a 45 that was put out, Tangled in Blue. So this was the B-side to that single 45 record. But it was off the album Blood on the Tracks. Here's If You See Her, Say Hello, Bob Dylan.

favorite Dylan tunes. How about you? If you see her, say hello. You're listening to Choice Cuts. It's Diamond Dog Dan's Gems show here today. All gems, some of Diamond Dog Dan's favorite tunes. Maybe some of them are your favorites as well, or maybe you haven't heard them and they're becoming new favorites. Like this next one, Morning Elvis by Florence and the Machine. Florence is from Scotland, the Machine is from England. They've been very successful. Sometimes they play at SPOC, Saratoga Performing Arts Center. I don't know if they're on the docket for this year, but I like this song, Morning Elvis. I think it might be autobiographical. I think Florence sometimes overdoes it, both in her performance and her drinking maybe after the performance. But there's lines in this lyric song that make you think maybe she's been there, maybe she's been there, done that, in terms of what she's singing about in this song, with her face on the cool tile bathroom floor. Don't know if you can relate to that, but Florence, it sounds like Florence can. Here's Morning Elvis, Florence and the Machine.

That's Florence and the Machine. Morning, Elvis. Never made it to Graceland, according to Florence. Next, we're going to hear Bruce Springsteen tune that many people say is one of their favorites. When they're asked to name a favorite Springsteen song, they often come up with Thunder Road as their favorite. And I like it too, so that's why I'm including it in Diamond Dog Dan's Gems here today. Here's Thunder Road, the 111th greatest song of the top 500 greatest songs. Bruce Springsteen, Thunder Road. 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

Springsteen and Thunder Road, one of his biggest hits, I would say. 111 out of 500, that's pretty good odds. The next song is by Crosby, Stills, and Nash. It was written by Nash on a bet. He was vacationing in California, and a friend of his said, "I bet you $50 you can't make up a song between here and the airport." He made up this song, "Just a Song Before I Go." Here's Crosby, Stills, and Nash.

Harrison with Celtic New Year. Bands from Belfast, Northern Ireland, so he can claim to be Celtic. Do you know when the Celtic New Year is? I looked it up. It's between October 1st and November 1st. They do it big in Scotland and Ireland for Halloween. It's a big, big festival in Ireland now. Halloween is huge in Ireland. I like that Van Morrison tune, Celtic New Year. The next Van Morrison tune I have for you is Into the Mystic. That is the second most streamed song of Van Morrison's. First is Brown Eyed Girl, and third is Moondance. So here's the second most favorite Van Morrison tune. It fits right up there. It's probably my first or second favorite. Van Morrison, this is for my friend Mike in North Carolina, who's a big fan of Van Morrison's, as am I. Here's Into the Mystic. One of the nurses I had when I was in the hospital for getting a liver transplant said that this was the song that they danced to at her wedding. I guess it would be a good first dance song. Into the Mystic. I don't know if that's what you call your married life, Into the Mystic. Here's Van Morrison.

0: Van often has powerful saxophone solos in his songs. Did you notice that? And he's quite religiously mystic kind of music integrated into his songs oftentimes. So it was going to be called Into the Misty, but he changed it to Into the Mystic. We're going to close today's Choice Cuts Diamond Dog Dan's Gems show here, coming to you from 99.3 FM WBTV LP in Burlington, Vermont, on the shores of beautiful Lake Champlain. We're going to close the show today with the first Beatles hit in over 25 years. And the name of the song is Now and Then. It was AI produced to lend John and George into the music, but it was legitimately a number one hit in 2025 for the Beatles. First one in over 25 years. Here's Now and Then, sort of a sad song about missing John and George.
1: One, two.
0: Have a good afternoon, everyone. 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

0: There is beauty in the bellow of the blast. There is grandeur in the growling of the gale. There is eloquent outpouring when the lion is a-roaring and the tiger is a-lashing of his tail.
1: Yes, I like to see a tiger from the Congo or the Niger, and especially when lashing of his tail.
0: Volcanoes have a splendor that is grim, and earthquakes only terrify the dolts. But to him who's scientific, there is nothing that's terrific in the falling of a flight of thunderbolts.
1: Yes, in spite of all my meekness, if I have a little weakness, it's a passion for a flight

0: There is beauty in extreme old age. Do you fancy you are elderly enough? Information I'm requesting on a subject interesting is a maiden all the better when she's tough.
1: Throughout this wide dominion, it's the general opinion she'll last a good deal longer if she's tough.
0: Are you old enough to marry, do you think? Won't you wait until you're 80 in the shade? There is fascination frantic and a ruin that's romantic. Do you think you are sufficiently decayed?
1: To the matter that you mention, I have given some attention.

0: 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I'm your host, Rain Herzog, personal trainer, group fitness instructor, and general manager at Shelburne Athletic Club. Each week, I bring you conversations with health professionals and practitioners who will help you live a stronger, healthier, and more balanced life. This week, I'm excited to bring back my friend Scott Lamothe, also athletic trainer at Shelburne Athletic Club. Scott, welcome.
1: Thanks for having me, Rain.
0: So today, we are going to discuss how to increase your metabolism through exercise, which is a very broad subject. And really looking forward to just sort of bantering back and forth about this. I think we both have our own thoughts about, you know, metabolism and exercise and all that. But I think generally we are on the same page as far as keeping people healthy, doing a nice job, making sure people stay safe, and just getting them on the right path.
1: And metabolism is a word that is thrown around a lot in our industry, right? We hear it all the time. How do you increase your metabolism? What do you do if your metabolism is slowing as you age? So I think today it would be good for us to talk about defining metabolism. What is it? Why is it important? And, you know, what are the benefits of increasing your metabolism? And then how to go about using exercise to increase your metabolism and make it work in your benefit.
0: And so what do you consider to be metabolism?
1: Metabolism is a complicated discussion. But basically, your metabolism is how you create an energy and how you burn fuel within your body. And that can also be translated as how you burn calories.
0: Exactly. Right?
1: So if you're looking just to feel better or to lose weight, how you burn energy, how you burn calories is an important thing to understand and to know how your exercise is actually accomplishing that.
0: Right. And we'll talk about cardiovascular exercise. We'll talk about strength training. We've got a lot to cover. And so for me, the metabolism is the engine,
1: yeah,
0: right? That drives the body.
1: It's a great way of explaining it. And I oftentimes think about my very first car was a Plymouth Horizon Brain, and it was powder blue.
0: Oh, beautiful.
1: I didn't have a date for 5 years.
0: Yeah.
1: But this car didn't burn a lot of energy. Let's say its metabolism was low. Versus if you think of a sports car that runs high and revs up and heats up, that's
0: exactly
1: a high metabolism. And when that sports car turns off, it's still hot. It's still burning. And that's kind of the way
0: the
1: body
0: analogy
1: works.
0: Yeah. Yes. Yeah.
1: And exercise can rev up that sports car in you and create a situation where you're burning calories and your engine's revved long after you finish exercise, which we'll talk about later on.
0: Yeah, the acronym is EPOC. But anyway, yeah, we'll be talking about that.
1: Yeah.
0: So when you talk to your clients about weight loss, which, by the way, people out there, we want to state that we're not going to get heavy into weight loss here because it's such a broad subject, right?
1: Right.
0: So what we want to try to define as weight loss is we're going to focus on metabolism and how that relates to different modalities of cardiovascular, but also strength training. And which is frequency, duration, intensity, and things like that.
1: Absolutely. And we're aware that when it comes to weight loss, there's so much more to it than just exercise. There's nutrition, right?
0: Absolutely.
1: And we could have three shows just on that.
0: Which, by the way, people, you know, again, I want to state that Scott and I have actually sort of made commitment to each other that once a month that we're going to actually try to get together and get together with some subjects. So if you out there, a little interjection here, but if you out there have a topic that you would like us to address, you could reach out to us and We'll give you information about that later.
1: We got to at least mention the GLP-1.
0: Absolutely.
1: The industry that's happening now in terms of weight loss, and as well as all the psychological factors that go into weight loss. We're aware of that. Those are all hugely important in this process. But we feel, from our point of view, that we see a lot of success in the ability to increase a person's metabolism and use that to make them feel better, to make them more active, and weight loss is oftentimes a byproduct of that, and it's a wonderful thing.
0: Yeah, and it's important to note, and because we have other people talking about this, that not only is it about how much food you eat, but how you sleep, and how the whole exercise regimen that you use. And hopefully we're going to shed a lot of that light on that.
1: Absolutely. And I think it's also important to note when we use the term body composition.
0: Yeah.
1: What does that mean? And again, your body composition it can be changed according to your metabolism.
0: Very different.
1: So if you increase your metabolism, you're sort of running as that sports car, what can happen is you can gain muscle mass, decrease fat mass on your body. Your weight doesn't change much, but you've changed your body composition in a positive way.
0: Exactly.
1: And you get all the benefits of that in your life. So use the terms body composition, we're often talking about that ratio of muscle to body fat and how that affects your metabolism and how your metabolism affects that.
0: Right, exactly. So we're going to take a little break here, sort of 8 or 9 minutes into this, and step off. We're going to be talking about metabolism, but when we come back, we're really going to talk about cardiovascular and strength, and really get into programming a little bit, and also how many times a week you do this, and frequency and intensity and all that. So I've chosen music that has like either fire or burned or some word like that, which would be associated with metabolism for music. And we're going to start today with Disco Inferno
1: nice.
0: By the Tramps. So here we go.

0: burn fuel, burn energy, metabolism. What do you think, Scott?
1: That sounds great.
0: Yeah. You know, that's a great tune, right? Disco Inferno. Burn, baby, burn. So that's what we're going to talk about, people. We are talking about metabolism, and we talked about what metabolism is, the engine that runs your body and all that, the energy. But now we're going to talk about cardiovascular and strength. So, Scott, lead off.
1: Well, first want to say that we'll preface this entire discussion with, if you're just starting out a program, if you're new to it, start slow.
0: Absolutely.
1: Get some advice and just take it easy and slowly work your way into it. You're not going to make huge, you don't want to try to make huge gains in a month. It's basically how you get injured and your whole program goes backwards. So progressive, slow, intelligent progressions are the way to go. So with that said, I think we want to talk a little bit about cardiovascular exercise.
0: Yeah.
1: And how that can either help or hinder your goal of increase your metabolism, your metabolic rate.
0: No question about it.
1: The three basics, right? They're basic terms and concepts when it comes to talking about exercise are frequency, intensity, duration. So we can start there and talk about that.
0: Right.
1: And how that is going to look in your program. What do you think? We want to start with intensity?
0: Let's talk about intensity. I mean, if I'm someone, or I have a new client, I'm going to talk to him or her about starting slow, potentially if you want to wear a device that will give you feedback. But the focus to me about, as far as intensity goes, that I'm thinking that maximum heart rates are somewhere in the 65 to 75% of maximum heart rate.
1: Mm-hmm.
0: And so, again, you could do a wearable to figure that out, or there are different calculations you can figure that. But also, one of the things that I really enjoy, which I think has good meaning to people, is rate of perceived exertion, right?
1: Right, yep.
0: RPE. So I will say to people, okay, is a thing called the Borg scale, which is a scale 1 to 10, right?
1: Right.
0: And one is, basically very easy, sort of walking, and then the 10 is real high intensity. Yep. And so I will focus people that really working at from a 6 to 7. And if you just take that number and add 0% to it, there you go. You got 60 to 70%.
1: Right. Yep.
0: So, what's your feeling on that?
1: Well, yeah, that's a great way of explaining intensity. I mean, that's, you hit it, Rain. I oftentimes will go with a broad approach. Okay, let's take our cardiovascular exercise and break it down into two categories. One, LSD. And everyone gets so excited when I say that because they're thinking, all right, this guy's great. I get to do LSD.
0: Yeah.
1: What it means is long, slow distance. Okay. So basically, approaching a cardiovascular workout with a lower intensity, like you just mentioned,
0: yep,
1: but going for a long duration. Again, what that does is it has a nice calorie burn and it has a nice metabolic effect on your body. Okay. So you'll burn a lot of calories during the actual workout, right? The second approach is HIIT training, high intensity interval training.
0: Absolutely.
1: And that's a workout where, for a shorter workout, maybe 30 to 40 minutes, where you're going to really hit high intensity, like you just mentioned, get your heart rate up to a pretty high high percentage for a short period of time. That short period of time can be anywhere from 30 seconds to 2 minutes. And with that, that's when and high intensity interval training has really proven through a lot of research to increase metabolism by, again, revving up that engine that we were talking about.
0: Right.
1: Really stoking the fire.
0: Because not only is it happening at that moment, but there's an afterburner effect.
1: Right. Right. Right. Which is the EPOC that you mentioned earlier.
0: EPOC, which
1: it stands for is exercise post-exercise oxygen consumption.
0: Exactly.
1: So what are you doing post-exercise? What's your body doing post-exercise? And if it's still burning calories, still churning, that's going to increase your metabolism. That's going to help burn calories. And of course, in terms of weight loss, it's still about calories in versus calories out. That's still the bottom line here. If you're burning more calories after the workout, that's going to help, help you lose weight. And high intensity interval training has proven to do that.
0: To do that, yes. So one thing that I want to mention, because we do focus a lot on people who are just beginning their exercise program, right? High-intensity training is not something that I would recommend that you jump right into until you've got a good base, LCD. Get a good base. You know, work at level 6, 7 for, you know, maybe a month or more on a month or more on a regular basis. We'll talk about frequency and all that. But not to just jump into it, because you know what? You could get hurt. You can, you can do damage to your muscles, your joints, your tendons, all that. So jumping into high intensity because you want that, what we say is the afterburner effect, is something you should work up to. And also, one of the things I want to mention about the high intensity training is that I always focus on sort of a one-to-one ratio. So your body actually can only produce, unless you are like an Olympic athlete, a body can only produce so much energy at a very high rate to sustain that high rate. And I really, the average person that works at high intensity, it's probably about a minute or so. Mm. So, you know, I would say your high intensity, your highs versus your low, it should be somewhere in the range of 1 minute to maybe minute and a half to 2 minutes maximum.
1: Mm-hmm. Yes.
0: Would you agree that?
1: Yeah, maximum. And you can even get benefit. Like you said, you want to start slowly. You can even get benefit at 20 to 30 seconds.
0: Oh, yeah, if you really go for it.
1: Bringing the heart rate up for 20 to 30 seconds, just getting used to that feeling.
0: Yep.
1: Then letting your heart rate recover, and then 3 to 4 minutes later, do it again, 20 to 30 seconds. And like Rain said, you start to increase and progress as you go along.
0: Exactly.
1: And even that 20 to 30 seconds is going to have that metabolic effect. Your metabolism is going to start to notice this and increase and start to burn more calories during the workout as well as after the workout.
0: Let's talk about frequency.
1: Frequency is I usually, again, I break that down. Someone I'm starting out with, I'll have them do a little, like you mentioned, a little more long, slow distance, mm-hmm. than I will high intensity interval training. Maybe I'll do 3 long, slow distance in a week and 1 high intensity interval training. And then as they progress, I'll start to change that maybe more of a 2 and 2. So 4 times a week,
0: yep.
1: 2 long, slow distance and 2 high intensity interval training workouts. Sometimes, if we're really going for metabolism, I'll even go to a 3 to 1. So 3 high-intensity workout in a week,
0: right.
1: and 1 long, slow distance.
0: Right.
1: And that's okay because that's someone that's been brought along in progress.
0: Yes, you definitely have a really good base behind you to get to that point. Yep. Especially in the beginning, yeah, I would recommend that maybe high intensity once a week and then do that for a month or so and then suddenly maybe add another one and then month later, third month or something, add the third one in. But I think that we are living in a culture where people, more is better.
1: Yeah.
0: And mm-hmm. I think that people need to be very cognizant of how they're reacting to high intensity training, mm-hmm. meaning high intensity training

0: you've created a kind of a little bit of a cesspool of, you've gone the opposite direction. Which is, so as far as frequency, you know, just generally, you know, we talk about 3 to 5 days of cardio a week, but also taking days off. Now, I have to say, I'm terrible at that. It's hard for me to get my head around, oh, yeah, I'm just going to maybe go for a walk or whatever, and that's the way I'm going to treat it, and go for a walk with Bogey or something.
1: Right.
0: And just doesn't feel like that's enough. But you need it. Your body needs rest.
1: Right. That's when the car kind of rejuvenates.
0: Exactly.
1: You put some more fuel in it.
0: Yep.
1: Right? The oil, change the oil a little bit, and then you're ready to go.
0: Again. Yep.
1: So it is critical.
0: Talking about, let's talk about duration a little bit more as far as cardiovascular goes.
1: I often recommend for my long, slow distance workouts, myself personally, I always try to go at least an hour.
0: Yes.
1: So I shoot for that hour because I'm kind of not pushing hard. I'm pushing at that lower intensity, and then I like to try to get a little more aerobic benefit of that, meaning just like to get the my blood flowing and my system's getting the benefit of that. And it usually does take a little bit longer, and that's okay.
0: One thing, not to get too technical about LCD, but LCD typically creates more red blood cells over time. Mm-hmm. And so red blood cells take up more oxygen,
1: right?
0: So that when you come to the point where now you're ready for HIIT training, that you're able to take up more oxygen at a higher intensity because your body can't get more blood cells in there to do that.
1: LSD,
0: would you agree with that?
1: Yeah, absolutely. It has a huge benefit. I mean, it, thinking how we train marathoners, you know, we train slow to run fast.
0: Exactly.
1: So we slow them down on their long runs when they're doing for an hour or 2 hour runs in an attempt to create that metabolic effect that you're talking about, and then that allows them to run faster in the race. So
0: exactly.
1: It's a tried and true method, Rain.
0: Absolutely. You know? So we talked about LCD as far as duration. How about the HIIT side?
1: In high intensity interval training needs to start. Again, we'll reiterate this. This is very important.
0: Yeah, I think we just got to keep hammering this home.
1: Very, very, very low duration. So 10 to 15 minutes with two or three intervals in there.
0: Yeah.
1: And then I can extend people then to 20, 30. And I can get people up to 30 to 40 minutes maybe.
0: Yeah.
1: And at that, about 40 minutes, I usually say, okay, the body's probably starting to get tired. It's good time to stop and cool down and call it a day at that. So 30 to 40 minutes is usually my target on that.
0: Yeah, I mean, I think that it's important to mention that, okay, you want a warm-up period, maybe 5 to 10 minutes, okay, if you're on a HIIT day, right? You know, I like 10 minutes, okay, at 60, 65, 70. And then do maybe whatever the ratio is, 30-30 or 1 minute on, 1 minute off, whatever, and as your peak, and then also do that, go the opposite, go back to the 60 or less percent for your cool down.
1: Absolutely.
0: So it's, you know, warm up, high intensity, then cool down.
1: Yep, absolutely.
0: Very, very important. So let's move on to strength training. I think that I'll have you start.
1: Well, again, we're going to say it again. If you're starting a strength training program, you're going to want to start light. We call it lightweight, high reps. So start your exercises with very little resistance, but keep your repetitions a little higher, starting in the muscles accustomed to the movements.
0: Exactly.
1: So you want to do the performing the movements safely and effectively. As you become accustomed to these movements, then it's time, again, I'm talking intensity here, then it's time to start increasing your weights and decreasing your repetitions. So
0: absolutely.
1: What that means is, as you're by the end of 8 to 10 repetitions, as you start to become more trained, you want to start to feel like you're coming to failure. So between 8, 10, maybe 12 repetitions, you want to feel like your body's ready to be done that exercise, give it some rest, and maybe perform in one or two more sets. So the intensity is important in the long run to help build muscle mass. Why is that important? Well, we talked about increase your metabolism with more muscle in your body. that'll end up burning more

0: calories, which will end up benefiting you in many ways, including weight loss.
1: Yeah, I addressed on one of my shows the difference between what is called endurance strength and hypertrophy. And endurance is what Scott was saying is more probably in the 10 to 12 reps, high reps, lower weights, whereas the hypertrophy is lower reps, higher weights.
0: Right.
1: I think there's just something so people out there know what the difference is between the two.
0: Rain and I haven't been in this business for so long, we get a lot of the same concerns from clients. We have a lot of the same questions, a lot of the same concerns. And one concern we get a lot is, I don't want to bulk up.
1: Yes.
0: I don't want to lift heavy weights because I'm going to bulk up and I don't want to be, well, we've learned over the years that it requires a lot of work, a lot of nutrition to put on a tremendous amount of muscle.
1: Absolutely.
0: And the chances of that happening, especially if you're doing it intelligently, are slim. But can you put on some muscle? Absolutely.
1: Absolutely.
0: Can you maintain? Can you negate the muscle loss that's natural throughout the course of your life? Definitely. And with that added muscle or maintenance of your muscle, again, your metabolism increases. You start to get those effects, those positive effects of continued muscle mass.
1: Absolutely. So yeah, it's as far as the strength side goes, it's important that you look at somebody's body composition, okay? I mean, someone who is pretty lean isn't going to build a lot of bulky muscle, right? We talked about this.
0: Right.
1: And someone who's sort of bigger boned may probably put on a bigger mass, right? Depending on whether they're and endurance strength or they're in hypertrophy. So yes, getting bulky is really not happening. I mean, you can, and you can't spot train. Well, that's the other thing.
0: Mm-hmm.
1: And I think it's just important that it's important to know that, hey, the reason you're doing strength training is because you're maybe concerned about osteoporosis, that type of thing, your bone health, to get the metabolism going, and also for the strength training is huge in balance and functionality and all that.
0: You mentioned spot reducing, which I think is a good one to mention. So, you know, the guys love handles, right? So the classic, you know, 50-year-old, I got them, love handles that develop on a man as he ages.
1: Yeah.
0: I've been asked the question, why, you know, if I'm trying to get rid of those love handles, why am I doing squats?
1: Yeah.
0: Why am I doing lunges for my legs?
1: Right.
0: The answer is exactly what we've been talking about. Increasing your muscle mass, even if it's just a little bit, increases the amount of calories required to feed that muscle.
1: Yep.
0: Which then creates that imbalance. I'm burning more calories than I'm taking in now, and it's going to reduce the percentage of body fat on your body, and it'll help reduce some of those love handles. So while you can't spot reduce, you can reduce certain areas just by gaining more muscle on the entire body.
1: Right, exactly. Yep. So I've got a perfect song, Scott, for
0: is it more disco?
1: To end up at finishing up the strength. It's Pump It Up by Elvis Costello.
0: Excellent.
1: I mean, is that a great tune? It segues very nicely into finishing up the strength side. When we come back, we're going to actually talk about compound exercises.
0: It's specific exercises that we can advise to you
1: yes.
0: to increase your metabolism. So yeah. This is the meat of it.
1: All right, here we go. Elvis Costello, Pump It Up.

0: 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I'm your host, Rain Herzog, and I am very fortunate to sit in here with my co-partner, Scott LaMoth, athletic trainer at Shelburne Athletic Club. Scott, we talked about metabolism. We talked about the frequency and duration and intensity of cardiovascular exercise as well as strength training. And so now we want to talk, give some people feedback as to like what exercises people can do to actually get LCD, slow distance, and high intensity training. So why don't you start with cardiovascular as far as recommendations for LCD?
1: Sure. This is my favorite part of the show, Rain, because this is where we get to, you know, talk about what we think and what we know is effective for the subject matter we're talking about today, which is increasing metabolism. So I really like this. I appreciate this portion, and I hope the listener gets something out of it. I think it's important also to know that, you know, when Rain and I talk about these exercises, it comes from the source is twofold. One is research that we've read and that we've seen over the course of 30 years.
0: Absolutely.
1: And also, you know, so are anecdotally what we've seen that works. So some of these things we're going to talk about are just things that we know have worked is from what we've seen and what we've experienced with our clients.
0: And so, I think it's important to people to note that it's our opinion, correct?
1: Yeah.
0: It's not necessarily science. It's just what you observe and the results you've gotten from yourself, the workouts that I do, but also what I put my clients through.
1: And having said that, in terms of cardiovascular exercises, here's what I advise to my clients. Long, slow distance exercises, I love walking. I just think it's a fantastic mode of exercise.
0: Absolutely.
1: It's low intensity. It can be done forever. Mm-hmm. And it can be done till late into your life. It's healthy. It's weight bearing. It's impactful. And again, it burns calories and it does have a small metabolic effect. So a long, slow distance walking, hiking is a phenomenal exercise. I think there's a little bit of hiking in this area. I'm not sure.
0: Yeah.
1: Swimming is terrific.
0: Yes.
1: It's a terrific long, slow distance exercise, especially when it's just done. Obviously, all these things can be done at a high intensity, but when it's swimming is casual, it's a very, very positive exercise.
0: Yeah, very full body.
1: Full body, non-impactful, great for joints. So those are the three I recommend mostly for long, slow distance, lower intensity exercise.
0: On the hit side.
1: Yeah, on the hit side, the fun
0: on
1: side.
0: Hit me. I would recommend spinning is one. You know, spinning has gotten over years sort of a bad name, as you know, because it's out of control and why would I want to do that? And, people walking out with red faces and all that. Spinning can be with the right instructor and all that can be very controlled, but also that the key to spinning is what resistance and speed that you use. So going out of control very fast is not a productive thing to do because it puts a lot of stress on the joints and everything. But it can be extremely effective on LCD, but also it can be very intensive. I think spinning is one. Circuit training can be the same thing, where you maybe do stations on 1 minute with a 10 or 15 second break and then move on to another station. So that can be very intense. Running can be mm-hmm. track workouts, that type of thing, where you know maybe walk and then you run fast. That can be very intense. And then, you know, HIIT training. It's just general HIIT training and various modalities, whether it's you could be rowing, skiing, that type of thing, where you just do, as we said, maybe 30-second bouts with a 30-second off, that type of thing.
1: You can always make your exercise an interval.
0: Yeah.
1: Even walking, you can power up a hill as fast
0: yes.
1: as you can. You can make
0: your arms, move your body.
1: Absolutely. Yeah. So you can always create intervals out of any mode. We're kind of suggesting what we think is good for each.
0: Yeah. So now let's talk about exercises that we recommend, that each one of us recommend.
1: Like strength?
0: Yeah, like strength, yeah. Yes. Yeah. So give me some.
1: Well, so strength training, okay. In order to increase your metabolism with using strength training and to gain that metabolic effect, you need to work your large muscle groups.
0: Yes.
1: So very, very important to do what we call compound exercises.
0: Basically, what is compound exercises?
1: Basically, that means exercises that require multiple muscle groups. So if you sit there and just do an arm curl, just do a bicep curl, that's a great exercise. Nothing wrong with it.
0: Absolutely.
1: But there's not a huge metabolic effect because it's basically one small, or technically two, but one small muscle group, and it doesn't use a lot of energy. If you do an exercise that requires something like a squat, which I highly recommend for people looking to increase metabolism, squats require 50 to 80 different muscle groups depending on how you're doing it.
0: Biggest muscle groups,
1: large
0: in your body,
1: muscle
0: groups, lots of joints,
1: and muscles that require a lot of oxygen.
0: Yes,
1: oxygen. If a muscle is requiring oxygen, that means there's energy is being burned, and when energy is burned, calories are burned. So that's going to, again, lead to that metabolic effect that we're looking for.
0: So you like squats?
1: Like squats, like things like push-ups. Again, okay. you're using a lot of muscle groups on a push-up. I don't know anyone, if you use what's called a suspension system, also known as a TRX system, they are phenomenal because, again, the TRX, which is a body weight exercise, it's all weight-bearing, so it forces you to use a lot of different muscles on one sometimes simple, sometimes complex movement.
0: Right.
1: Again, compound
0: because
1: movements.
0: You're trying to stabilize your body against a element that is not stable. So you create the stabilization.
1: Absolutely. And I'll just throw in one more just for the heck of it, because we talked about core a few weeks ago, right?
0: Yeah.
1: If you lie down on your back and just do sit-ups or curl-ups, those crunches are great, but it's a very small amount of muscle that's being used. If you do a plank...
0: Yes.
1: Which I recommend. A plank is going to use dozens of muscle groups just to hold the position. So again, metabolic effect from something like that.
0: Awesome. I'm going to add plank to plank side plank.
1: Ah, good okay. one.
0: So planking, for those who don't know it, you can do it on your forearms. You can do straight up arms with extended elbows. Side plank is you're on your side and maybe doing a rotation with it. I love, in association with squats, I love lunges, okay?
1: Yeah, lunges
0: are
1: great.
0: Lunges are, basically stepping forward and then dropping your back knee, getting a lot of work through your legs. And again, biggest muscles in your body require oxygen and all that, a lot of energy. I also, adding to squat, I like squat with an overhead press.
1: Now we're talking.
0: So now you really added a couple exercises. Not only are you squatting, but now you're driving some weights over the top of your head. And assuming that you have good flexibility and strength and all that mobility in your shoulders, it works really well. The other one, a stability around band, around the ball of your foot, and then doing a bicep curl, okay? So you're walking laterally, one way and back the other way, but at the same time, you're doing a bicep curl.
1: Dang, that's nasty.
0: How about that? That's bad. And then people, are very familiar, I think, with deadlift.
1: Right.
0: All these exercises, I think, is really important, is to start out slow, light weights, a lot of the stuff you can do, body weight, but also making sure that you get using correct form, right? And then you can work on your, duration of doing these things. But having the right form is really key.
1: Oh, it's huge. Yeah.
0: I think what we're going to do is we're going to take a quick break, and then what you and I are going to do is do some rapid fire questions with each other.
1: Oh, I got some questions for you.
0: Oh, man, I got a couple for you, too. Let's see. Stump the trainers, right?
1: Shouldn't be that hard.
0: And if exactly. Yeah, right. If you actually have a question you want us to address, maybe text it to me. And 802-316-7142. You could text me, and we could maybe try to answer it. We only have about 10 more minutes, and then I got to sign off for Uli who's coming in next. So I'm going to, talking about lunges and squats and all that, I got Van Halen's Jump queued up here, Scott. What do you think?
1: Love it.
0: Awesome. Let's play it.

0: Well, I'm back with Scott, and we are going to do some rapid-fire questions to each other. So, Scott, you said you're going to try to stump me or to put me on the hot seat here.
1: I got you.
0: And you know what? I'm ready. Let's do it, man.
1: Okay, Rain. In terms of now, remembering we're talking in terms of metabolism and what we've been talking about today.
0: Yes.
1: Do you think a morning workout or an evening workout is better in boosting your metabolism?
0: I definitely think morning because, number one, I think that people can get the workout done in the morning and then the rest of the day they are going to be burning fuel that in burning the metabolism is going to work harder. And then also just mentally getting it over with, and then you have the rest of the day to sort of do your thing. So I'm gonna say morning,
1: 4 a.m.
0: maybe earlier. Yeah.
1: Well, everyone's always talking about free weights or machines. Which one's better, free weights or machines?
0: I'm gonna say free weights because you get more range of motion, right? I think that the ability to move with weights and everything much greater than being fixed in a machine.
1: Yep. Yeah. When we were earlier on, when we were talking about exercises, I mentioned squats as a great metabolic exercise. You mentioned lunges.
0: Yes.
1: Which one do you think is better and why?
0: I'll tell you what. When I, for me, 100% lunges. When I do lunges, because I'm squatting or basically lunging deep, and having to do step outs and that type of thing, the movement pattern's much greater, and I really feel and affect all through my legs and through my glutes and all that. So I'm going to say lunges.
1: Excellent. Yeah. And I know that in talking to a lot of people about your show, a lot of people are listening, and a lot of people that are listening are beginners.
0: Yes.
1: What would you say? What is the best exercise for beginners in terms of metabolism, like we've been talking about today?
0: I'm going to say I like your idea about the swimming, walking, hiking. Those are great exercises. Yeah. So I'm going to say especially the hiking, the walking and hiking.
1: Yeah. Great. That's all I got for you.
0: Okay.
1: You passed.
0: Okay.
1: Well done.
0: Your turn. Biggest nutrition mistake.
1: Ooh, biggest sugar. Eating, consuming sugar right after a workout. Okay, think about that car that's all revved up. A dose of sugar turns that car right off. So your metabolic effect is basically killed. So sure, I'd say sugar is the biggest mistake.
0: I agree. Most underrated exercise.
1: Most underrated exercise.
0: Yeah.
1: Ooh. I'm gonna go back to walking. Walking gets this. It's something that some people think it's for, you know, something for older people or if you're injured. Not true at all. Walking is a phenomenal exercise. It's weight bearing. You can do it for a long time.
0: Absolutely.
1: You can do it late in your life.
0: Yep.
1: It's a great exercise.
0: Yep. And it's a great way to work on your metabolism.
1: Yep.
0: Right. Which we've talked about. So favorite healthy snack.
1: Mine? Or,
0: well, I just say the rapid fire question.
1: Okay,
0: general.
1: I'm gonna go with mine.
0: Actually,
1: you know what? You're gonna relate to this one, Rain.
0: Yeah.
1: Peanut butter.
0: Oh man.
1: The reason why I say that is because
0: Bogey, are you listening?
1: Bogey loves his peanut butter.
0: Oh my god.
1: The reason why I say that is because it's a great source of protein.
0: Yeah, it's got good fat.
1: And there are times when I don't have time for, like you said, snacks. So if I don't have a time for to sit down for a snack, sometimes if I just have some peanut butter or some peanut butter on you know, on a little bit of bread, that's a great protein, because protein supports a metabolic workout. So that's where I would go with that.
0: Best advice for someone over 50?
1: Strength train. Start. If you don't do it, start, because it's never too late. If you do it now, keep going. Maintain your muscle.
0: Yes. One exercise everyone should do. In my head, I got one.
1: Eat peanut butter. No, I'm kidding. One exercise everyone should do. Goodness. I'm going to go with squats. I really think because squats not only help with your metabolism, but it's also a functional movement.
0: Yeah.
1: You squat, you don't know it, but you basically do a squat somewhere between 50 and 100 times a day without even knowing it. So,
0: I mean, it does work your core. It's full body.
1: It is.
0: I'm just going to throw my thing out there. Push-ups.
1: Push-ups, yeah.
0: I would say squats and push-ups are one habit that makes the biggest difference.
1: I sort of have to go back to what I said before. that a habit that makes the biggest difference. If you're one of your habits is consuming a lot of sugar in terms of metabolic workouts, it's going to make a huge difference negatively.
0: Yes, I agree.
1: Sugar consumption really, and I'm going to say a positive one. Protein to support your workouts makes a huge difference in increasing your metabolism. Right. So I'll go both ways on that one.
0: I agree. Scott, it's been great talking about metabolism and around cardiovascular and strength and everything.
1: Fantastic.
0: Let's wrap up the show today. I really appreciate
1: you.
0: Made a commitment to actually trying to do this once a month together. We'll choose a topic. People out there, you have one, let us know. Thanks again to Scott, who's an athletic trainer at Shelburne Athletic Club. I want to thank Stuart, Eliza, Nancy, and my brother Scott for doing all the taping of the show. Next week, I'm interviewing Duncan Murdoch, who sort of a naturalist.
1: Duncan. Yeah, great guy.
0: Yeah, all so right. He's a naturalist and does a lot of programming out in the woods and all that. So I'm going to finish today with Summertime, Booker T and the MGs, with a little Summertime. Here we go.

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0: 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My name's Uli Shigula, and this is another episode of How Living is Round. And I'm really, really pleased to have guests in the house. I had a really transforming week. Last week, I was up at Zeno Mountain Farm, and I met these amazing people that I invited to come into the studio. AJ, Colin, Matthew came down from the mountain to join me for this episode of How Living is Round. AJ, I think we just got into this conversation at breakfast or lunch, right? And I had, encouraged to get up and say, you know, tell a little story about myself, and I wanted to share that I'm not just a nurse, that I'm also a radio DJ. And then you, when we were eating lunch together, you were, saying that you always had a daydream.
1: Yeah.
0: Yeah. So tell me about that. As far as, and are we kind of fulfilling that dream right now?
1: Yeah, this is full circle. So about 28 years ago, I wanted to go into radio when I was a teenager, and I wanted to so much that I would actually do my own show. It was a mock show. Nobody really listened to it as far as on the air, but I just put my CDs out on the table. I had my boombox, and I would do a four-hour show from my mom's kitchen. I taped commercials off the radio. Not sure if that's legal, but you know, I wanted to do a real radio show format. So I would actually do a 4-hour show with commercial breaks and everything.
0: Yeah, so our regular listeners, are my most loyal listeners, will find that story really similar, because I did a show for my 62nd birthday in June, and I really was like sharing all this music that was really important to me, and I shared the story of that I've like always, since I was like 6 or 7, wanted to do radio, and I told a similar story that I would take a cassette player and create, you know, and sit underneath the dining room table and record shows for my WRKO. Yes. So it was just really, similar. So then luckily you were able to come down, make it to the show, and right, and we were just, as far as, we're going to share playlists, right? I'm going to start with mine, and then you're going to share a set. So,
1: yes.
0: Yeah. And then, so I'd like to share this song of that I want to first start out with. I've got a little, just a brief pause here. Just a brief pause. Where are you from? Let's use this time. Tell us where you're from.
1: I'm from Atlanta.
0: And right in the city. I don't know Atlanta at all.
1: Yeah, so I'm about maybe, technically I'm not in the city, but I'm really close to, I'm about 20 minutes away from our biggest airport. So sort of like I'm in the outskirts of the city.
0: Okay, yeah. And you're here for how many weeks in our Green Mountain State?
1: Well, I'm here for one more week. I typically come for 2 weeks.
0: Okay.
1: We're coming up on the, not yet, and I don't want to think about it that much, but we are coming up on the home stretch of camp.
0: Okay. And then we'll just kind of hold it there for like suspense, right? And I'm going to share my set, and then, you know, we'll share with the audience more about Zeno Mountain Farm. So I just want to share, like, if sometimes I feel like I always want to just start out every episode with this song, you know, and it's hard to have like a favorite song, but it continues to move me, you know, every time I play. I often blast it in my car. So this is a cover of the song I Love Music, and it's Lord Echo and Lisa Tomlins, and they're both from New Zealand. So let's start with I Love Music.

0: From Chinese Man, that's called Racing with the Sun. And from Diggs Duke, we heard Getting Up. And the swing band from Sweden, they're called Cats and Dinosaurs. We heard International Solidarity. And starting off the set from New Zealand, it's Lord Echo and Lisa Tomlins with I Love Music. So, AJ, before we get into sharing your set, I just really would like to hear, and I know our audience would like to hear, because we kind of left it there at a suspenseful moment. Like some people here in Vermont, or we have listeners in Florida, North Carolina, California, Berlin, Germany, that don't know what Zeno Mountain Farm. Can you share with the audience some of the history, how you found yourself there, and what's happening right now at Zeno Mountain Farm?
1: So, Zeno Mountain Farm is a place for people with and without disabilities to come together to support lifelong friendships between people with and without disabilities. And we facilitate that by hanging out and doing a bunch of things like swimming, and we do a show which is coming up in about 5 more days.
0: Yeah, this Friday and Saturday night up at Zeno Mountain Farm. And folks who live close enough or want to travel, right? That's on Zeno Road in Lincoln, Vermont.
1: Yes.
0: Yeah. Yeah, and it's you all are doing Sister Act, right? And
1: yeah.
0: It's at 8 o'clock. And it's free. And so Nurse Barb told me to get there early to get a parking space. So this Friday and Saturday. And so just as far as every year there's a performance?
1: Yes.
0: Okay.
1: Every year there's a play. And we do the plays in our own way. So it's really fun because you might be like, I already saw that Sister Act the Musical. But we always have our own unique camp spin on it. So, and it's really a lot of fun. And we choose songs from the radio and songs from movies, and we have a really good time. So, and typically, like, the shows are really popular, so you want to get there early. Typically, it's only standing room only sometimes, because we get pretty full. There's even been people watching it from outside. So we have a community that really supports us in Lincoln and Bristol.
0: So when did you first go to Zeno Mountain Farm, and how did you find yourself there? How did you get connected?
1: Summer 2011, I was looking for a place to go, a summer camp to go to, and I found one where I live, which is in Georgia, but it was going to come with a cost, and I also needed, like, my own caretaker. So I reached out to a friend of mine who I call the disability guru. She knows a lot about disability, and I told her that I needed to find a caretaker, and she was like, that's great, I'll help you find one. But in the meantime, I want to tell you about this awesome place in Vermont. So she told me about it, and I called the director, Will Halby, and we had a conversation, and here we are, 16 summers.

0: Incredible. As soon as I got to camp, I felt like I automatically belonged. I never felt like that before. That was instantaneous. But when I arrived, it was dinner time, and coming in to the dining hall, I literally felt warm energy all over my body, and I felt loved right away because everybody was cheering my name. I didn't even know anybody, but I just felt like I felt instantaneously that I belonged.
1: Yeah, I had that same experience when I walked into the main house. Yeah, as far as just a lot of love, sense of belonging. Yeah, super warm and held and yeah, and fun.
0: And one of the things that's unique about Zeno is that nobody is paid to work at camp. Nobody is paid to come to camp. And you can go for the rest of your life if you want to. Because it's about, at the base of camp, it's about supporting lifelong opportunities and friendships. And so we've gone through babies being born, people getting married, and like we have a bunch of Zeno family babies and going through things that you go through in life. Some of our community members have passed away, but that's the thing about like we're gonna go through a lifetime journey together. So we're gonna experience it all.
1: Can we just dive in a little bit deeper there, just because it's unusual, and I was trying to kind of really like observe like how is that different, because like in a sense I'm a paid caregiver, you know, I work as a nurse in the hospital, I'm a psychiatric nurse, like in a way like it's my calling, you know, like I'm devoted, but I also get like I'm in a paid position, you know, like I work 8 hours, I can, you know, make strong connections with people over time, but in that dynamic as far as like caregiver patient. So as far as like, and again, because do you have PCAs? Do you have like paid helpers in your like life in Atlanta?
0: Yes, I have. I have. So I'm used to that. But I think the thing about Zeno is like we're trying to support relationship and intimacy.
1: Right, we're
0: And
1: dissolving that kind of like the like yeah, as far as patient, caregiver, and that it's just like everyone, right? It's not, yeah, and
0: and
1: I
0: no
1: for me,
0: hierarchy.
1: yeah, and that we're all in it, yeah, we're all yeah together contributing, and because for me it was really significant. I'm like going like, what's going, you know, Zeno Mountain Farm is being really successful in creating, and I'm, you know, this sense of community and like and inclusion and the way of just everybody playing together, living, creating together.
0: It's like wild in the most good way, in the most
1: And I
0: positive way.
1: agree, yeah, that
0: I
1: just
0: used to
1: is.
0: say we're like I used to say we're like a commune, except for no LSD and no drugs, except for the ones we're prescribed.
1: Okay, yeah.
0: Do you have a rim shot sound effect?
1: No, I don't.
0: Oh,
1: Okay, next time I'm
0: ba-bum-bum.
1: gonna get a rim shot sound effect. Can you make a rim shot sound effect for us? Yeah.
0: I don't know if that was the best
1: It was, yeah. Yeah, I mean, yeah, and that's as far as, yeah, so, yeah, as far as a commune, and again, like, I think, yeah, I think we could probably talk, yeah, in a really deep way, because I actually have spent time on communes, and it was not, you know, it did not, yeah, they did not succeed necessarily. I think maybe like some lofty, like, lofty, yeah. Ideals, but they weren't actually actualizing it. And I think, yeah, what everybody's doing at Zeno Mountain Farm, I could say, is like it's they have been able to succeed in taking values and then embody them.
0: Yeah, I think it's also really effective because it's just the only expectation that there is just to have fun and community and support and love. So there's no expectation about like, you don't have to act or particular way,

0: You know, it just, you come as you are. There's a whole array of disabilities. There's all kind of people from all different kind of backgrounds. So I think that's really important. And it's just because, I think because of the great positive energy, you know, positive begets positive. So everybody that has come is just awesome. And one of the most enduring things, yes, I love coming to camp, but I hang out with a lot of my friends outside of camp. Like my friend Colin is here with me right now, and we talk all throughout the year, and we share like our lives and our hearts in very intimate ways. So it's really special.
1: So let's share with the audience your first set. And again, because like we were connecting, you know, about radio and our love of music, and you know, I had shared it, so you know that music is really strong medicine, and I provide I feel like community mental health by doing this radio show, and I've been doing, you know, as far as being of service for 30 years, and you know, I am convinced music can heal us.
0: It can.
1: Yeah. And do you want to share a little bit about like how, yeah, music's really important to you and why you picked these four songs for your first set?
0: Well, I love music, as we heard earlier.
1: Yeah, yeah, yeah.
0: But it is a life healing source. I don't know what I would do without music. And one of the things that I struggle with is chronic pain. But I notice when I'm listening to some good music, not that it's totally gone away, but I'm able to focus on something else. And sometimes I feel like I'm able to transcend my body or leave the pain for a little bit. And I get full of like good vibrations with the music. Shout out to the Beach Boys.
1: Okay, all right. Shout out to the Beach Boys. I'm a fan too. So you picked this first song to start off with is AM Gold by Train. You want to share why you're going to start with that?
0: Well, I absolutely love the song. They came out with it a couple years ago, and it's just an incredible song. I just that on the surface you're going to think about is one thing. But I think the song has multiple meanings to me. It's just about being free, being with your friends, and letting negativity go. And it's just it has a great disco beat.
1: All right. So if you're just tuning in, this is 99.3 FM, WBTV LP Burlington, your community, your radio. My name's Uli Shagul, and this is another episode of How Living Is Round. And I have a new friend and guest in the house, AJ Murray and Colin and Matthew are here coming down. I met them at Zeno Mountain Farm last week. So let's hear from Train. This is AM Gold.

0: Of course, it's Tom Petty with Free Falling, and we also heard his I Won't Back Down. And from Brett Denon, we heard Sydney, I'll Come Running. And starting off AJ's set, we heard Train with AM Gold. So, AJ, please share why you picked those songs. I mean, you explained the Train song, the first one you started out with, AM Gold. But explain, share with the audience about your choice of Tom Petty and the Brett Denon.
1: The reason why I picked those songs is because those last two songs, those are songs that I heard constantly my first summer with the Tom Petty songs. So we had this band that's gone now, rest in peace. But every time we got in the van, that song played because we had a tape deck. For those of you who remember going all the way back 2011, there were still tape decks. For some reason, every time we turned it on, it was either on those one or two songs. So, and the Brett Denon song, I believe the singer is a friend of Isla's.
0: Who is Isla for the
1: Isla
0: audience?
1: Isla is one of the co-founders of Zeno Mountain Farm.
0: Who are the founders of Zeno Mountain Farm?
1: Will Halby, Vanessa Halby, Peter Halby, and Isla Halby.
0: Okay, thanks for that. So, yeah. So again, like the Tom Petty cassette in the van.
1: Yes, it was always going. And so because of that, like, I fell in love with Tom Petty. I had heard him before. If you watched, saw the movie Jerry Maguire, because Tom Cruise sings Free Falling in there. But going to camp, I fell in love with it because that was the soundtrack of my summer.
0: Okay, yeah. You're talking about movies, and I want to ask you about, you're an actor.
1: Yes.
0: And you just made your directorial debut, and I actually got to see that film because we watched Sister Act up at Zeno. I'd never seen the movie. I'd missed it somehow. And then I was like lucky enough that, we got to see it after we saw Sister Act. Can you share about your acting and also, like, because I don't know anything about this branch of filmmaking of Zeno and the film that you just directed?
1: Well, the film that I just directed was a 5-minute short for Disability Easter Seals Film Challenge. It is a challenge all over the world. So many people enter. Every year, it gets bigger and bigger. I believe we just had our 13th year. This is my second time entering that contest. But this time around, I decided to wheel behind the camera because I am an actor, but I also love producing, and I want to know everything about the craft because I think it's going to be really important, and it is important to have authentic stories told about our community. And in order for that to happen, we have to be behind the scenes and in front of the camera as well. So I'm trying to do as much as I can to learn about it, and I discovered that I loved directing.
0: And how do you, like, so do you feel like your acting experience really made you better at directing?
1: I just think my love for the craft and my thirst for the knowledge and the fact that I love it so much, I think that really helped me out because I just love everything about filmmaking. Okay, let me admit something. Maybe not the money part of it and raising money for it, but everything else that involves, like, the craft or getting a crew together, or there's not a job in making a movie that's not important. Everything counts. And we're all coming together to tell this story. And it's one of the most awesome things to me that I could experience on this earth as far as a craft.
0: Yeah, and I haven't seen any of your movies or the Zeno movies. Can you just share with our audience about your acting history and the Zeno film world?
1: Yeah, so I first came to camp. I had that first summer we did the play, but the following spring was my first movie camp. Movie camp at the time was out in Venice, California. And so I had my first role on camera. We did a Western short film. And at the time, this was my first film. But I think at that point, it was their 10th film. And it was the first time that the stakes were raised and we were making a longer film. And we also submitted into film festivals. But because we were also doing that, there was a documentary film crew. And the documentary is called Becoming Bulletproof.
0: And is that available? Like, how, if somebody who's listening to us in conversation, can they access that easily on any, streaming service or YouTube?
1: Yes, I believe it's on Amazon Prime Video, but it's also streaming for free on Tubi. And I think all of our short films, if you go to xenomountainfarm.com, the films are there.
0: All right, thank you. And again, this is your first time in the Media Factory, and we're in the really beautiful, booth, the radio broadcasting booth. And I'm really excited to giving you a tour of this incredible media community resource after our show ends at 8:00. Let's return to the music now. I'm going to share my next set. And again, you all can stay till 8:00. Okay, yeah. Great. I've got yes.
1: Big yes.
0: A big yes. All right. So I'm going to start off my next set from LA. I'm not sure if he's from Venice Beach. His name is Nick Waterhouse, and this is Medicine.

walking on the moon. We could be together walking on the moon. Some may say

0: That is Aloe Black and Roseau doing their cover of Walking on the Moon. And another cover, it's Sergio Mendes and Brazil 66 covering For What It's Worth. And Stack Wax with On the Road Again, their version of On the Road Again. Started off that set with Nick Waterhouse. That's not a cover. We heard the song Medicine. And if you're just tuning in, it is 9 minutes past the hour of 7 p.m. This is 99.3 FM WBTV LP Burlington. 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My name is Uli Shagula, and this is another episode of How Living Is Round. I've got guests from Zeno Mountain Farm in the studio. I've got AJ, Colin, and Matt. And I want you to share with the audience about your podcast. And again, like I, because when we were talking about co-creating this show together, you know, I was like, I don't really know anything about podcasts, and I was just thinking like podcast is exactly like radio. So just tell us a little bit about your podcast content and where our listeners can access you.
1: Yeah, so my podcast is called Acting Up with AJ and Crew. It's a podcast about disability and entertainment. So we have topics and we talk about movies and representation of disabilities within those movies, whether it's proper representation or not really the best. 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We have a segment called Content Roundup, and we let you know the latest things happening in those worlds.
0: And how often are you producing that? 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
1: Well, right now, we're not on the air. We're discussing season two. But back when we were on the air, we did a podcast, or we released it every 2 weeks.
0: Okay. And how can people find that?
1: Yeah, you can. 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Or you can go to my website, which is actingupwithaj.com, and all the episodes are there. I believe we have 13 episodes.
0: Okay, so yeah, that's like a body of work, yeah.
1: Yeah.
0: Yeah, and you're going to continue to do that once you return to Atlanta.
1: Yes.
0: Yeah.
1: We're working on season two right now.
0: So while we were listening to the music, we were amongst ourselves here. We were talking about Zeno Mountain being a camp, right? And that people assume that it's children, right? And we wanted to, you know, share and focus on that. It's like, what's the age range? And then how, you know, people coming, yeah, keep on coming back, and you can't age out. And you were sharing just as far as like your experience as far as being a younger person. And like a lot of camps stop right at 21.
1: Yeah, a lot of camps stop at 21, which I guess is corresponding with or right on track with when people with disabilities, who they label special needs, we're allowed to by law stay in school till at least we're 21 or 22. So I just think the camps are in concert with that. But what do you do after you age out of school and you're an adult and you need someplace to go? Some of us aren't going to go to college or can't go. So as you get older, it's harder to find activities to do. There are a lot of activities for children, and I'm not knocking that at all, or the advocacy, but we're not going to be children forever, you know? But I find that there's a lot of, when you do research, There's lots of things out there for children, as there should be. I don't want to sound like we're not for kids, or I'm not for kids. I am, but there are plenty of adults that, like, once we age out, it's kind of like, bye, and you just end up sitting at home, you know? And it's very hard to, like, function as an adult, you know? There are programs, like, day programs, but typically those involve waivers, and with state waivers, like Medicaid waivers, you can be on a waiting list for years to do something like that. So it's just very difficult as an adult, you know?
0: Yeah, thanks for sharing that. Yeah, that level of expert experience detail, just as far as the camp goes. Because I'm thinking, like, there should be more Zeno Mountain Farm camps for adults.
1: Yeah.
0: Yeah.
1: I mean, and we do have a family, and we do have a family of camps, or we're all kind of in the same, like, energy of camps. There's, like, there's camps in Boston. There's camps in Guatemala.
0: Wait. Can we stop right there? Yeah. What's this camp in Guatemala?
1: Maybe I shouldn't brought that up because I don't have a lot of details anymore.
0: Okay, but there is. Is it related to Zeno?
1: Yeah,
0: is it a Zeno cousin?
1: Zeno.
0: Okay.
1: Yeah, it's a cousin. It's a cousin camp.
0: Yeah. And then, like, there's the camp as far as, like, that's where I'm, as far as the Helby brothers and Isla, because I only met her briefly, but as far as got their first experience, and they were transformed by Camp Jabberwocky.
1: Yeah, there was a camp on Martha's Vineyard called Camp Jabberwocky. It's still around. I want to say it's been around for at least 70 years.
0: Okay. And it's still going? It, like, camp is in session, and it's like, similar as far as adults and activities? Like, is there theater, music?
1: Yes, it's still going. There are some differences, but to be honest, and fully transparent, I haven't been to Jabberwocky.
0: Okay.
1: I've only heard the stories.
0: Okay.
1: But I know some friends that go, and like, I have a friend who has a daughter with a disability, and they have, I think in early summer, they have like a family camp where you can go with your family.
0: Okay. All right. But thanks for that level of detail. So let's get into your second set of music. And you're wanting to share the one and only Ray Charles. And this is his song, I've Got a Woman. Why are you sharing this with our audience?
1: I mean, going along with the theme of our first time at Zeno. So this was my first song or the first play that I did at Zeno. And I believe our first play, gosh, that was 16 summers ago now. But I think it was like a high school reunion. And I played like a sergeant. And I sung this song.
0: You sang this song
1: in your first play.
0: Okay.
1: Yeah.
0: All right. So it's really significant. So here we go. This is Ray Charles with I've Got a Woman.

love me both day and night. Never grumbles or fusses, always treats me right. Never running in the streets and leaving me alone. She knows a woman's place.

0: All right, AJ, you chose for us Coldplay, Fix You. And from you too, we heard Beautiful Day. And from Junior Walker and the All-Stars, we heard Shotgun. And starting off your set, we heard Ray Charles, I've Got a Woman. And again, I was just saying, like, so I have a lot of questions for you, a lot of questions. And again, because we were talking during the songs, and then I'm like, we should have just kept the mics on. But and as far as that, we've been having really deep, powerful conversations here. Are we talking about aging out at camp?
1: Yeah, like a lot of camps, there's an age limit. But at Zeno, there's not an age limit. You know, you can go for the rest of your life. You know, so that's the very, like, most enduring, special thing about Zeno is, like, the only way I'm not going to go is if I choose that I don't want to go. But that's not going to happen. So Zeno's going to see me for as long as I'm living. Zeno's gonna see me at camp every summer.
0: So yeah, and this question just percolated up for me. So say someone's listening, you know, in the audience right now, and they wanted to come to Zeno. Yeah, how does that happen?
1: Well, you just reach out. You go to the website, join us on Facebook. And Zeno folk, the directors, they just like to meet you. So I would start, like, when I first tried to join Zeno, Will actually said that we were full right now, but he said, just follow us and we'll keep in contact. I know one of our community members actually sent in an audition tape. His name is Big Red. And that's how he got in. He made an audition tape. And that was a long time ago. I think it might be as long as you call him. This might be his 10th or 11th year. So there's all kind of ways people make it to Zeno. We have a community member that is at Zeno because, you know, she came to the parade and then they started talking, and actually, you know, she's no longer a kid, but we have a friend named Hannah, and she found out about Zeno when she was 8 years old. Her family went to the parade, and so when she first started off, she came to camp during the day, and that was like 11 or 12 years ago for her. So it's
0: and
1: just
0: her,
1: like,
0: little brother is at the camp too, right?
1: Yes,
0: right.
1: Yes,
0: he's
1: so.
0: Like 16. I met him. But can you just tell the audience as far as what parade you're referencing? Because we're in Burlington. I know, yeah, just as far as what parade you're talking about.
1: So I may need some help with this because I haven't been at the parade in a while. But I think, isn't the parade in, like,
0: it's in Bristol, and you're talking about 4th of July parade, right? Parade. So just as far as, yeah, because I actually haven't been, and I wasn't able to, like, get it together to make it. I don't usually go out very far on 4th of July.
1: And every year, there's a theme. The year that I was able to do the 4 weeks that I did, I think it was, like, Bristol's birthday, so we dressed up as gifts, and we played the Stevie Wonder version of Happy Birthday, aka the African American version, at every birthday party.
0: All right,
1: you know. So, and then I think that year we actually won. Zeno is known for winning the parades. Because we put on a really good parade, a good show.
0: All right. Thanks for sharing that. I'm going to play my last set. And I'm going to start with, they're a musical collective based in London. They call themselves S-A-U-L-T. And this is their song, Warrior.
1: All right.

0: Gangster, warrior, rasta, godson, God make me dance to the old drum. Two steps in the jungle, can't stop, we have to move. Blaze, act, don't beat, them fear God to win him. That's phenomenal,
1: that's phenomenal.
0: Yeah. Warrior, funk, oibo, that's just how it is. Ratings, every street we go. Member, we up in them. Vex, what, with, ooh. When it pass, through.

0: fresher than a shampoo, you know?
1: So we move, when we lift it up, we go up, so.
0: Can't go down, instantly we there, number one we go. Ooh, baby, we are.
1: Warrior, you know, this a top team.
0: King Kong, we no live a England.
1: King Kong, no for them a Flintstone beat. Jumps, that just if a beat jump. Rum, no we never drink rum. Spanish town boy, global.

0: I just found that song the other day. That's a band called Leisure, and it's called Got It Bad. From Gabriels, we heard Blame. And from Daoud, he's based in L.A. He's got roots in Iraq. We heard his song La Nota, and starting off that set from British Music Collective, S-A-U-L-T, we heard Warrior. So, AJ, the 2 hours just, like, flew by, right?
1: It didn't feel like it at all.
0: I know.
1: I have 30 more songs.
0: 30 more songs, yeah, and 30 more stories.
1: Yeah.
0: Right? And you were like, can I come back next summer? And I said, yeah, definitely, because you won't be back in Vermont until then.
1: Well, never say never, but yeah, I need a reason to come back. And typically, like, it's camp. But if I had more free time and the financial resources, I would come to Vermont all the time. Maybe not in the wintertime, but I love Vermont.
0: All right, yeah, I love Vermont, too. And have you ever been here in the winter to experience, like, the 12 below?
1: Yeah.
0: Do you ever go, hey, can you talk a little bit, just a minute, though, because we need to play that last song. Just say, explain the ski camp. We didn't go over that. I didn't like it. That blew my mind.
1: Well, I can only...
0: Have you gone?
1: Well, we decided a long time ago, because of the coldness and because of my body spasms, it wasn't the best for me. Like, when I first started coming to Zeno, I wanted to do every single solitary camp, but after us talking about it, it would be way too painful for me. So I don't go to ski camp, but Colin does.
0: Yeah, and Colin's in the studio. But yeah, where have you experienced winter?
1: Well, I did come to, you know, one time in the winter. It was in December. We were doing a workshop. Or, like, we had a camp called Messaging Matters, and we just brought a bunch of people together to talk about disability in the media. And it's really interesting trying to maneuver my chair, well, not for me, but for the other drivers, on snow.
0: Yeah, that's, yeah, reality.
1: And a good thing I had Grandma Ye to keep me warm.
0: All right, yeah, Grandma. Yeah, yeah, that's all. You're going to have to save that for the grandma. Next time you're on. I'm looking at the clock, yeah. And right, and that we could keep on talking. You want to play one more song, right? And I want to thank you for coming and being a guest on our show. Thanks, Colin. Thanks, Matt. And again, yeah, thank you so much for being open to coming down the mountain and joining me and sharing your AJ-ness and your music with all my listeners. I thank you very much.
1: Thank you.
0: Yeah, so tell us about what you want us to finish up. And again, a reminder, Milo Grant is on right after us. Stay tuned. Pre-recorded show is going to be on at the 8 o'clock hour. Don't miss her show. So tell us why you want to play this last song.
1: Well, this last song, it means a lot to me. And I think it's definitely appropriate for today, but it's always appropriate because it's Love's in Need of Love Today by Stevie Wonder, off the most greatest album, Songs in the Key of Life, which he wrote at 24, by the way.
0: Oh, yeah.
1: He was 24 okay. years old. And the album has a lot of wisdom. But I love this song because we can always use extra, extra love. There can never not be enough love. And I think especially in this climate today with everything going on, like, we just need to focus and regenerate and keep on spreading love and giving love. You know, I feel like we're malnutritioned in love sometimes. So, but love is energy, and energy never dies.
0: So with that momentum, we're going to hear Stevie Wonder's Love in Need of Love Today. I love you, AJ. I love meeting you.
1: I love you, too.
0: Okay.
1: Thank you.
0: All right. And this will take you up to the 8 o'clock hour. Thanks for listening. I'll be back again next Tuesday evening. Stevie Wonder, Love's in Need of Love today